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4: 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It's 105 degrees in Midtown Tucson, 97 in Bisbee, and 98 in Sierra Vista.
0: It's All Things Considered from NPR News. I'm Juana Summers.
5: And I'm Adrian Florido. Coming up, a reporter's search for President Obama's infamous tan suit.
6: So I'm not necessarily obsessed. I'm just on the hunt.
0: We speak with reporter Lynn Sweet of the Chicago Sun-Times after the summary of the day's news.
7: Live from NPR News in Culver City, California, I'm Duane Brown. The U.S. Postal Service is appealing the latest court ruling to block its plan from President Trump that seeks to restrict mail-in voting for the November midterms. NPR's Hansi Luong says this sets up another possible Supreme Court review of Trump's order.
8: So far, President Trump's order has not directly affected mail-in voting, but the U.S. Postal Service is now appealing the latest major legal hurdle to carrying out Trump's order. The Postal Service plan involves delivering mail-in ballots only to people on voter lists that the states would have to turn over to the mailing agency. U.S. District Judge Indira Tawani found that plan is likely illegal because USPS has no authority to control voting by mail. We should note U.S. over to the mailing agency. U.S. District Judge Indira Tawani found that plan is likely illegal because USPS has no authority to control voting by mail. We should note USPS is a financial supporter of NPR. The Postal Service's appeal sets the stage for another

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1: NPR's Adrian Florido knows Puerto Rico. He's been reporting there for close to a decade. And that's helped him explain why this summer's drought isn't the only reason for the island's water crisis.
2: Puerto Rico's infrastructure is in really bad shape. The pipes and valves have been deteriorating for decades.
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3: 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Coming up next, it's 102 degrees in Midtown Tucson, 92 in Sierra Vista, and 93 in Bisbee at 6:30.
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5: In New York, I'm Kristen Schwab in for Kai Rizdahl. It's Friday, August 28th, and it's great to be here with you. When some people picture Jackson Hole, Wyoming, they think beautiful mountains and wildlife. When we picture Jackson Hole, we see Kevin Warsh in a suit talking economic policy. The Fed chair gave a 30-ish minute speech this morning about AI, the job market, and inflation. And we're going to take some time now to sort it all out. Catherine Rampell is at The Bulwark and MS Now. Stacey Vanek Smith is at Bloomberg. Hey, you two.
6: Hey, Kristen.
7: Hey.
5: I want to start with how Warsh more or less started his speech today, or how he set up his speech. Let's give it a listen.
8: You can call it an outline, you can call it a trail map, but please just don't call it forward guidance.
5: Stacey, you know, I alluded to this in the top of the show. I'm not sure I really understand the difference between these words, but I'm wondering what you would call the... Stacey, you know,

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1: I'm Andrea Kennedy, and this is Hollywood at Home this week with your host, Victoria Lucas. Our feature film this week is the 1983 comedy Mr. Mom, when Jack Butler, a Detroit automotive engineer, is suddenly laid off from his job during the recession. He trades roles with his wife, Caroline, who gets a job in an advertising agency while he becomes a stay-at-home dad. As you might guess, hilarity ensues.
2: The film stars Michael Keaton in his first leading role and Terry Garr as Carolyn, his wife.
1: Now, I think this film could accurately be subtitled The Attack of the Killer Appliances because they all seem to be plotting against him. Jack tries to manage the million details of running a home, caring for three young children, and becoming addicted to the soaps in the process. But the screenwriter actually got the idea from a personal experience.
2: John Hughes, who would go on to write and direct such 1980s classics as 16 Candles, Home Alone, and Planes, Trains, and Automobiles, but in 1982, he had only one unreleased movie to his credit. So one day at lunch, he told story editor and emerging producer Lauren Shuler about a disastrous experience he'd had looking after his two children in the absence of his wife, which Shuler found hilarious. John Hughes looked at her and said, "Do you think this would make a good movie?" And she said, "Well, it's making me laugh."
1: There are so many stories about how an actor came to be cast for a part, but sometimes there's nothing like a good agent.
2: Yeah, this was a stroke of luck. Shuler, who was now casting Mr. Mom, was convinced by an agent friend to go to a preview screening of a comedy called Night Shift, which Keaton plays a fast-talking morgue attendant who runs a prostitution ring out of the funeral home. Halfway through the movie, she remembered thinking, "I cannot wait to get out of this theater so I can send the Mr. Mom script to Keaton." And Keaton didn't get halfway through the script before he knew he wanted to do it.
1: I was really impressed with how well Michael Keaton worked with the three kids and how natural he was with them.
2: Yeah, well, he had great improvisational skills and put that to use working with these kids. He built a rapport with them, and that helped them feel comfortable on the set and be able to give natural performances.
1: Now, one of the scenes that stands out for me is Keaton vacuuming and fighting with a machine that seems possessed by evil spirits that fly out in a cloud of dust as the bag breaks. What stood out for you?
2: Well, of course, I love all the comedy chaos, but the thing that stands out to me is that there's real emotional depth in the midst of all the laughs. Jack and Caroline have to figure out how to maintain their relationship in the midst of switching traditional gender roles. You know, this was really pretty much ahead of its time.
1: Our feature film this week is Mr. Mom, and it airs Saturday night at 7 on PBS6 with your host, Victoria Lucas. I'm Andrea Kennedy.
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5: For AZPM, I'm Mark McLemore, and this is Arizona Spotlight. Coming up, journalist John Washington discusses the way that immigration is currently being handled in his book, How to Close the Camp, Dispatches from the Fight Against Immigrant Detention. Hear from a panel of pop culture experts who watched a PBS special documentary about Woodstock 58 years later with a group of AZPM fans. I'll talk with AZPM listener and member Gene Fisher, who was at Woodstock, about some of the things he saw and heard in 1969. And remembering one of the great rock and roll drummers, Frank Beard, from ZZ Top. Those stories are next on Arizona Spotlight. The Trump administration's crackdown on immigration has placed more than 60,000 people in custody and is bringing a sharp focus on detention camps and how the federal government is handling the issue. Journalist John Washington is a writer for Lookout, and he's authored a new book called How to Close a Camp, dispatches from the fight against immigrant detention. In this excerpt from AZPM's The Press Room, which airs weekly on PBS6, host Tony Perkins talks with John Washington about the situation.
6: In the introduction, you wrote about how people held in these camps are held within the scope of the law, but also are mocked by the law. What's that mean exactly, and how does that apply to the definition of a camp?
7: That's right. So I think the first thing to mention here is just how bad the conditions are inside these detention camps. People inside have been dying at a higher rate than ever before. Right now in 2026, approximately every 8 days, someone has died inside an immigration detention camp in the United States. There have been at least 54 deaths inside these facilities since the second Trump administration came back into office. People have very little or sometimes no access to attorneys to talk to their families. There's very little programming. They often don't get any sunlight. The food is god-awful, and they're really bad. People have been subject to solitary confinement for extended periods. Mm-hmm. So, more legally speaking, the way that they're mocked by the law, you have to kind of go back and pick apart how the immigration system works. So immigration violations are civil, not criminal in nature. And that should mean that immigration detention camps are not punitive. And legally speaking, that's true. But we know, as I was just saying, that they are very punishing. They also are afforded less due process rights because of the civil nature of immigration proceedings. They don't have guaranteed access to an attorney. There's no trial by jury. The way that immigration courts work is that the judges, which are not technically actually judges, work actually for the Department of Justice, not for the judiciary branch. So when you're in an immigration court, if you're defending yourself and trying to stay in the country, you have a prosecutor on the other side who is working for the same boss, effectively, as the judge, the so-called judge.
6: Mm-hmm. You write about how a camp can take many forms. We always think about the physical camp with a gate or doors or buildings and that kind of thing, but it can also be a hotel room or even an ankle bracelet, just anything to keep people under surveillance or supervision.
7: That's right. So when Trump won again to come back into office in 2024, his now border czar, Tom Homan, said that all immigrants in the United States should be looking over their shoulder. To me and to a lot of people, that shows how the logic of the camp, this idea of targeting somebody because of where they're from or who they are, really extends beyond the actual confines of an immigration detention camp itself. And as you mentioned, there's also shackles, electronic monitoring of people, whether by cell phone or actual ankle monitors. You know, 350,000 some people are subjected to this. And then also there are all sorts of other forms, jail wings that are dedicated to detaining people for ICE. There are a number of other countries that are now willing to detain people. El Salvador is one of the most notorious examples here, but there are many other, Djibouti and other countries in Panama, et cetera, will be holding people in confinement in hotel rooms, as you say.
6: Let's get around now to talk about what people can do about this. Camps can't happen unless certain conditions are met, you know, political conditions especially. People can fight against camps in different ways by changing those conditions.
7: That's right. So it is a challenge, and the government has a lot of money to try to push forward with extending the camp system. And, you know, just last year during the so-called Big Beautiful Bill, the House Reconciliation Bill, there was over $40 billion specifically earmarked for increasing capacity of immigration detention. And so the way that that has played out over the past years, they bought a whole number of warehouses, spending billions of dollars, including here in Arizona. Surprise, Arizona is one example of this. And the community stepped up almost immediately. They were caught unawares when DHS spent $70 million to buy an empty warehouse, and community showed up. They pushed back in all sorts of ways. They wrote to their local council members. They wrote to DHS. They made a huge stink. They were able to get Attorney General Chris Mays to file a lawsuit. They actually developed a petition to disincorporate the city because they were not happy with how their local elected officials were responding. And they have, at least temporarily, one, there's an injunction issued on the opening of this specific camp. There's another fight happening in Marana, even closer to Tucson. And, you know, they haven't opened that facility yet. They have to re-outfit an old prison. But there have been a number of community organizations that have stepped up, that have formed in response to this. And there is some, at least, pushback that is having an effect. I talked to people in Leavenworth, Kansas, the prototypical prison town. And this is the federal penitentiary that is, like, imagine Shawshank Redemption. And this is a community that, at least at some point, embraced the carceral system, doesn't want CoreCivic, a for-profit prison company, to run an ICE camp there. And they tell me, the organizers on the ground there tell me that every day that we keep this from being opened, which looks like is an inevitability at this point, every day that we delay it is at least a win, and less people will be suffering inside.
6: But you've also written about people,
7: yeah,
6: about individuals. There's a man named Juan Castillo,
7: yeah,
6: and he was a detainee for 5 years in Alabama.
7: That's right. You know, I sigh because it's a tragic story. And I talked to Juan today from a prison in Nevada. He has been picked up again. He won his case to give him some protections from being deported back to El Salvador, where he's originally from. He came when he was 12 years old. He's now in his mid-40s. He spent 5 years in an ICE camp in Alabama, a notoriously abusive and awful place. He finally won. He incredibly has been very well adjusted, got a job, got a girlfriend, is raising a stepdaughter, has been complying with all orders for ICE, showed up for a work reauthorization just 2 weeks ago, and they detained him. And this is something that we're seeing across the country, is the administration is going after anybody and everybody, and including, especially maybe, what some are calling like the low-hanging fruit. The people are complying with orders and are availing themselves of the legal process to follow the law, to abide by their conditions of being free, and yet the administration is taking advantage of that contact with them to arrest and detain them.
6: Well, what if there's a difference, a change in administration? Is the genie too far out of the bottle to turn it around?
7: You know, once the infrastructure is built, it is hard to shut down. And, you know, wins we have seen in the past, I described where Juan Castillo was held in Etowah, Alabama. During the Biden administration, they decided to shut that facility down, at least the immigration wing. And now it's opened back up. There are wins and then there are losses, and there are only temporary wins. And, you know, a lot of people maybe see a potential way out of this as winning the next election, whether it's the midterms or the 2028 presidential election. But we should remember that this is a bipartisan issue, that a lot of the infrastructure was built up and set in place both legally and just physically by the Clinton and Obama administrations. And they are very much complicit in what we are seeing today.
6: John Washington, thank you very much. John from Lookout, he has written a new book called How to Close a Camp, Dispatches from the Fight Against Immigrant Detention.
7: Thanks, Tony.
5: 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Stay tuned. The show will be back right after this break.

0: Welcome back to Arizona Spotlight. On Friday evening, August 14th, AZPM presented a screening of an episode of American Experience called 3 Days That Defined a Generation. It's about the Woodstock Music Festival that happened in August of 1969. After the film, I sat down with three panelists to discuss the documentary and the event itself. Dr. Donald G. Trout is a professor of music and teaches folk rock ensemble at the University of Arizona. Matt Rowland is president of the Tucson Folk Festival and the deputy director at Art State AZ. And Dr. Tawana Steptoe is an associate professor of history at the University of Arizona and the DJ and host of the Saturday afternoon show Soul Stories on KXCI Community Radio.
1: I absolutely loved the film tonight. I was born in 69, just like Mark and Brian Adams, if you know the song and get the song reference. But that was such a wonderful film. And I couldn't help but wonder to myself if something like that could happen today. Now, I know they did another Woodstock in the 90s.
2: And they've done two.
1: I don't really know anything about how that went.
3: In 94, it was pretty peaceful. I think that it was really muddy again. 99 was awful and extremely violent. Okay. So it...
1: Not great. Yeah, I couldn't help but think about the shared experience, I guess. The parking jam, like the, everybody seemed to know everyone, but before you even got to the grounds or to the, have the music start, you didn't know everybody, but there was, you had this sense of community already from having gotten stuck in the parking lot and having to walk that far. Does there need to be a national travesty of a war for something like Woodstock to, I mean, if this festival had happened in 62 instead of 69, is it the same kind of success, or does it take that kind of national spirit of peace to make this kind of thing happen?
2: I think it was a generation that was looking for a way to find themselves and to build a community, which we now maybe feel we artificially have through the internet and other forms of communication. Because, you know, once again, at the beginning, we heard people saying, there were so many kids who looked like me.
3: Yeah, I agree. That was one of the things that really struck me is the young woman who was saying she couldn't believe how many other people like her were out there. She just didn't know. And I think so many people maybe came from places where they felt marginalized, right? They'd been called hippies and didn't feel like they were part of the norm or a mainstream, and that kind of fueled an identity, but they didn't know how many other like-minded people were out there. And then to just be there, and I think it felt joyful.
2: Matt, what's your big takeaway?
4: This is the second documentary I've seen about Woodstock, and this one did such a great job for me of making you feel the power of the moment. We have CDs, we have records, we have radio, so why do we go see live concerts? It's so you can feel it. You can feel that creation and that you can participate in the exchange with the artists on the stage. And there are so many great moments where you could feel that happening. I mean, that the story of Richie Havens and, you know, the live creation of Freedom. And that was a seed, you know, that maybe he'd had at some point, but it's that moment and that exchange and that place, it just came. And I, as a musician, some of you might know that I'm a musician too, playing for 2 hours and then suddenly that comes out of that, you can't predict that kind of flow, that kind of artistic creation. So I just thought that sort of presentation of that moment and the power of that and why we gathered together to appreciate music was so beautiful. As a festival producer, it stresses me out so much to watch things like this.
1: I was going to ask you, Matt, as a festival producer, I'm thinking about the musical acts themselves. I mean, they must have, Hendrix was supposed to go on Sunday night. Someone had to be telling these musicians behind the scenes, okay, look, we need some flexibility from you. You're going to go on then, and you're going to go on then, and you can't go on until tomorrow. And so presumably someone was making that be all okay as well. So
2: I was talking to someone in the audience who talked about seeing Santana perform, and he had tripped acid that morning thinking he had all day. And he got to the site and they were like, we need you on stage right now. He was peaking at the time.
1: And the clips I've seen of Santana, they're great. They look great during Woodstock. Absolutely.
4: I do think too, it also speaks to the experience of putting together music back to back to back to back for 3 days. It's really smart. From a musical standpoint, you need a little breath of fresh air, which, I mean, I would take Joan Baez for breath of fresh air any day. When you look at the lineup, I forget that incredible string band was at Woodstock. You had a huge range of music. And so from a curation standpoint, I mean, I think they worked really hard to get who they could get, but it did kind of provide that some of that heavy and that light and balance all throughout.
3: It's hard to do that even 10 years later. By 1979, I don't know if you could have done a festival with such a wide range of people, in part because of the way music starts to become marketed and distributed. By the time FM radio becomes the main way that people experience music over the radio, FM does narrowcasting, right? So they have an idea, usually, unless it's community radio, right? But in general, there's an idea of who is targeted by an FM radio station. And a lot of times, sound gets conflated with race, right? There are these ideas, oh, if you look like this, you listen to this. So by the early 1980s, rock is defined as white, and blues and rhythm and blues are defined as black. And so you're not finding them on the same radio station anymore. And so I think 1969 is, it happened in that moment because that hadn't started just yet. So it's kind of a golden moment for when you could turn on an AM station and hear a lot of different sounds over the course of a day. By the 80s, that's just not really happening anymore, with the exception of community stations.
2: If you had the chance, would you have been in the audience at Woodstock?
4: That's what's so funny. I mean, I love music and I love music festivals, but I probably would have gone to bed. When I watched that, could I have been there at 4:30 in the morning? Do I have that kind of stamina after 48 hours? I don't know. I'd like to think that I would. And those of you that were actually there, you know, probably have your own stories about that.
3: When I was under 25.
2: Yeah. If you were of the generation.
3: Yeah,
2: yeah, you would have gone.
3: Over 25, I don't think so.
2: Do you think your parents would have let you go?
3: No, I have strict parents.
2: And Donald?
1: No, I had to work on the farm. I'm a farm kid from Wisconsin, so I don't think I would have been there.
0: Thank you to the panelists, Dr. Donald G. Trout, Matt Rowland, and Dr. Tawana Steptoe, plus our full audience of AZPM supporters and members. 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The evening that we screened 3 Days That Defined a Generation here at the Baker Center for Public Broadcasting, we were somewhat surprised to be blessed by the presence of at least 8 people who were actually at Woodstock, part of the crowd that was estimated at 430,000. Next, I'll talk with one of these Woodstock survivors, a man named Gene Fisher, who was there. Gene says that not everything about the Landmark Festival was all sweetness and light.
5: Well, it did bring some good memories to me. It was a little bit different from what I experienced, and it was difficult for me at Woodstock. It was real difficult. Why? Because it rained so much. So there were 5 of us. We must have parked about 5 to 7 miles. We put up a tent, what have you. We had food. We put food out. That was eaten up real quickly, and not from us. It got to be real difficult when we started, when we put up the tent, went to sleep, got up early in the morning, and we had to walk about, I would say, 5 to 7 miles to the location of Woodstock.
2: What was the main reason why you wanted to be there, Gene? Was it the music? Was it your politics?
5: Oh, definitely, just the music. Just the music.
2: How was your life at that point in time impacted by the Vietnam War?
5: I wasn't going to be drafted at that point in time. As long as I was in college, I was not going to be drafted.
2: Yeah, they were giving deferments to students.
5: And that was fine. And I ended up getting 4F. by the way. It was
2: that was a highly sought after honor at the time.
5: Well, it was honored. I mean, I'd had asthma since 1961, and I had a bad case of asthma, and that's what got me out.
2: Yeah.
5: But going back to Woodstock, we got some water, and we would go by some of the gas stations. They had usually those gas stations had you know, drinks or something to eat or what have you, all wiped out.
2: Uh-huh.
5: All wiped out.
2: Yeah, the demand was huge.
5: So you just kept on walking. We finally got there. And
2: were you there for all 3 days?
5: Yes, we left for Monday. We left on Monday.
2: Because things
5: we fell asleep.
2: Up. Yeah, they were supposed to wrap up on Sunday.
5: When Crosby, Stills, Nash, and Young were there. Ken, it rained so much. We got up, actually went back to our tent, and all of our food was stolen out of the tent. And we tried to go there as long as we could for Crosby, Stills, Nash, and Young. We came back to do whatever stuff we left behind. We got our blankets. And we were there at the end of Jimi Hendrix's Star Spangled Banner.
2: The documentary definitely highlights that.
5: Yeah, and so we got our stuff and we went back. One of the things that's not covered is how many people got hurt. On the second day, the Saturday morning, we learned that a person who was sleeping in a sleeping bag, and it rained so much, it just covered them with mud, and a tractor ran over them. And we came back from our tent to try and find something because, again, our food had been stolen. We tried to find something if we could get something to eat, and we found some booths that were putting up some stuff to eat, and we got a little bit something. But when we heard about that, I was just stunned at that. A kid, I guess about high school, age was dead. Another problem was people, when they drove, were nuts. Just terrible. And when we got our remaining stuff Monday morning with Jimi Hendrix playing behind us, we started going back and we try and hitchhike a ride. There were five of us. One of us was a friend of my best friend's brother. And we were on a, what I would call a, kind of like a van truck. And we got on the back of it. And he started going down the hill and we swerving went back and forth, back and forth. He fell off. He ended up breaking his arm. Doug, who was the brother of my best friend, he had the car. And he stopped his car to see what happened. The truck didn't stop. It just kept going. And I was on that truck. And finally, I was able to get him to stop so I could go back. And Doug got, I forget his name.
2: The fellow who broke his arm.
5: Yeah, Tom Amrose. And we got him in Doug's car and got him to a hospital. We called up his parents, told him what had happened. And I said, I got to get to work. I was supposed to be at work on Monday. And I got to get to work. And they said, they're coming. I said, okay. So around 12 noon, we're on the move to get back home.
2: You say you had to call Tom's parents after his accident, but how about your situation with your parents? Did they know where you were and they were cool?
5: Oh, yes, they knew where we were. In fact, my mom, once when Doug drove me home and I called her up and told her I was coming home, she and my dad came out running to greet me. And mom just said, I'm so glad you're safe. They were just getting it from the news, you know, and I didn't know what the news was saying.
2: You seem like a pretty buttoned-down guy, but at that point in your life, did you feel like you were part of a youth movement?
5: I didn't feel like I was part of a youth movement. What I felt like I was with good music. I got to see Jimi Hendrix twice, once when I was in college in Raleigh, North Carolina, and then again when I was at Meriwether Post Pavilion in Maryland, just
2: So you've seen him twice before.
5: Woodstock. I've seen him twice before. Uh-huh. Yes. In fact, I got to see him a fourth time.
2: Wow, not many people can say that.
5: Yeah, he was just great. I just like Jimi Hendrix a lot.
2: Having lived the experience, has it affected you in the long run? I mean, would you encourage a young person to go and do something like you did to go to Woodstock?
5: Yeah, I would. Knowing that kids got to do what they got to do. My father was like that.
2: The smile on your face says a lot.
0: That was Gene Fisher, an AZPM listener and member who was a witness at Woodstock. Again, members can access the full film using AZPM Passport. And now a personal note about a well-known musician who passed away on August 17th. The answer to a popular rock music trivia question has just died. Frank Beard, the muscle behind ZZ Top's music for 57 years, and the only member of the trio that didn't wear a beard, was age 77. Growing up as I did in Fort Worth, Texas, ZZ Top was an example of local boys who make good on their rock and roll promise. They achieved stardom in the MTV 80s, and some could say that the band kind of ran out of ideas. But their earliest work was steeped in that indefinable element called boogie, and it was soaked in a greasy Tex-Mex sauce. Seriously, this dude was a machine. From the clickety-clack of a tune like LaGrange to the strut of Cheap Sunglasses, and through their chain of very contemporary hits in the 1980s, Frank Beard was a drummer you could count on. When the Top's bassist Dusty Hill died in 2021, he said that Billy Gibbons and Frank Beard should carry on. Hill knew his time was short, and he supposedly told the band, "If I die on a Monday and you got a gig on Tuesday, you play that show with everything you got, or my angry spirit is going to haunt you forever." Billy Gibbons says that ZZ Top will continue in honor of Dusty and Frank and all those miles they traveled together. I'm going to choose to believe that he's got his brother's blessings. For Arizona Spotlight, I'm Mark McLemore. 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The production engineer is Jim Blackwood. I'm producer and host Mark McLemore.
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8: Katie Hobbs served for 12 years as an Arizona state lawmaker. Then she entered and won the 2022 contest for governor. Now she's asking voters to elect her to a second term as Arizona's top elected official. A one-on-one conversation with Governor Katie Hobbs on The Press Room, starting now.

0: Hello, and welcome to the Press Room. I'm Tony Perkins. In her first State of the State address, Governor Katie Hobbs pledged to address issues of affordability, water insecurity, and investment in public education. In her campaign for re-election, she faces the same stubborn issues and more. We'll focus on that during the Press Room today. Governor Hobbs, welcome again to Tucson, and welcome to the Press Room.
1: Thank you.
0: You've been governor for 4 years, and in the course of our conversation, I'm going to ask you some questions about what you feel your main accomplishments are. But let's start with a very basic question at the beginning. Why do you want to run for a second term?
1: Well, when I ran in 2022, I promised Arizonans that I was going to take on a lot of the tough challenges that we faced, challenges that, quite frankly, a lot of my predecessors had kicked down the road, taking meaningful action on water to protect our water security, addressing housing affordability, meaningfully investing in our public schools, and overall working to lower costs for Arizonans and border security, which I think is something that as a border state, we have really borne the brunt of the federal government's inaction. I'm really proud of progress that we've made in all of those areas, but we didn't get those challenges overnight, and I knew that we weren't going to fix them overnight. And so there certainly is still work to be done. And I'm ready to continue doing that.
0: All right. Let's talk about the priorities that you have for the second term and start with border security. It's a bipartisan concern.
1: Yes.
0: And it draws national attention to our state. Let's talk about what you've accomplished regarding border security and, more importantly, what do you feel is left undone?
1: Yeah, absolutely. So, you know, border security has been a political football. A lot of politicians like to come to the border and take pictures and do photo ops and really a lot of political stunts. And that is not who I am and not how I tackle problems. And so I got to work right away. I met with a lot of the local police chiefs and the sheriffs to hear directly from them what the federal government's inaction was costing them and what support they needed from the state. And we took action. I've administered over $200 million to local law enforcement. It's allowed them to get extra vehicles, retain deputies, and improve technology and communications. And we worked to build extra vehicles, retain deputies, and improve technology and communications. And we worked to build partnerships with local, state, and federal officials so that we could

0: and county dollars for border security. We've had a lot of success. We've interdicted over 18 million fentanyl pills, thousands of pounds of other illegal drugs, over 1,500 illegal weapons. We're going after human traffickers and drug smugglers. And, you know, I heard from a sheriff earlier this week that really the border is at a manageable place right now. And I think what we can't afford to do is take our eye off the ball and think that we're done, because we have to stay vigilant all the time. And we're focused on doing that and making sure that we're continuing to disrupt the cartel activity and keep Arizonans safe.
1: On a sort of related topic, and that's about immigration.
0: Mm-hmm.
1: And it's really exploded into a major issue, especially in the last 2 years, in regards to detention centers.
0: Yeah.
1: Some people in the communities have spoken up. They say they don't want detention centers in their backyard. So the question is, where would detention centers be placed? What about these facilities in Arizona?
0: Yeah, I mean, I think that the Trump administration's approach to immigration enforcement is not being handled in a way that's keeping us safe. It's being handled in a way that is designed for splashy headlines. And going back to my earlier comment about political stunts and photo ops, I just mentioned all the success we've had on border security, and we've been able to do all of that without these kind of tactics that we're seeing deployed that are creating fear and mistrust in our communities and, quite frankly, put Arizonans and law enforcement in harm's way. When Trump ran for president, he promised he would go after the bad guys, the criminals that are making America unsafe. And that's not what they're doing. They're going after dreamers. They're going after people who have lived here for years and are contributing to their communities and not committing crimes. And in many cases, in their zealousness to go after people, they're catching up American citizens or people that are legally here. In Arizona, many times we're hearing from Native Americans who have proof of tribal citizenship, and they're catching them up as well. And that's not what anybody wants.
1: Mm-hmm. All right. One other thing that people are talking about in their communities is data centers.
0: Yes.
1: Now, more than 10 years ago, and you mentioned this in your State of the State address, you voted in favor of a tax exemption to make it easier for tech companies to build data centers in Arizona. And this year, you led a drive toward getting a 3-year moratorium on those tax exemptions. Now, in 2013, the question is, did you and your fellow lawmakers underestimate the impact that data centers were going to have on the state? And how do you feel about that now?
0: Well, I don't think we got it wrong in 2013. I think that tax incentive has done its job. Arizona is a top market for data centers now. And I think that there are absolutely legitimate concerns about water use, electricity use, shifting those costs onto other customers, and really valid neighborhood concerns about the impact in communities. And we have to be listening to those things. At the same time, acknowledging that data centers are part of the high-tech economy that we're growing in Arizona, and that there are places where they make a lot more sense than other places. And there's certainly no intent to get rid of data centers. And I don't think that's a realistic expectation in our current economy. But we have to make sure we're addressing those concerns. And I think that is something that is bipartisan. I'm hearing from governors across the country that are taking some kind of action on data centers, whether it's, you know, ending tax exemptions or temporary or permanent moratoriums. And those concerns that I hear are all the same. We have to make sure they're paying for themselves, that they're not overusing water or energy, and that we're addressing community concerns. And I think this 3-year moratorium on the tax breaks gives us a chance to craft the right policy for Arizona.
1: But this also puts the state government in sort of a difficult situation, because you do want to have the tech companies here and to have it add to the state's economy. You have to balance the chip construction industry, for example. TSMC is going to be a big player in the state's economy over the next many

0: several years ahead.
1: Yeah.
0: How do you make that balance happen between the chip companies, chip manufacturers, and what's happening to our environment?
1: Yeah, I mean, absolutely. I think we have shown that we can grow and grow sustainably, and that protecting our natural resources and continued economic development can go hand in hand. We've done that through really smart water conservation policies, as well as, you know, just making sure that when companies come here, that they're cognizant of the needs and that we're implementing that growth in a strategic, sustainable way. Mm-hmm. And that's been a priority. And I think businesses like TSMC who've chosen to come here, and so many others are following them, they're doing that because of the smart policies that we have in place around conservation, around, and then the investments we're making in workforce. They know that Arizona is committed to their success, and we are, because their success means economic opportunity for Arizonans. And so that's been the focus, and that will continue to be the focus.
0: All right. Now, here's another topic that's sort of new to Arizonans. Arizona voters get a chance to vote for a lieutenant governor.
1: Yes.
0: For the first time.
1: Mm-hmm.
0: You chose former Mesa Mayor John Giles to be your running mate.
1: Yes.
0: Now, my question is, what do you think Mr. Giles will bring to your administration if elected over the next 4 years?
1: Well, let me start by saying I chose John Giles to be on my ticket because I know he shares my commitment to putting Arizonans first and delivering for the people that we serve. We come from different political parties, but we share the view that leadership is about bringing people together, solving problems, and getting results. I saw him do this as mayor of Mesa. He built partnerships. He grew the economy. He expanded educational opportunity. And like me, he's committed to putting Arizonans above party. And I think so many of the challenges that we're facing are not Democratic or Republican. And there's so many places to find common ground. And when we focus on that, we can tackle those issues and get results. And that is much more important than the partisan political games. And this election really is a choice between leadership that's going to put Arizona first and get results, or someone who's focused on bringing Washington-style division. And so I'm excited to have the lieutenant governor on the ticket, and I think all of those things I talked about that John delivered as mayor of Mesa, I'm excited to have that in my administration.
0: Do you have a specific role that he might play?
1: We are still, you know, working on that, but certainly all of the economic development, the educational work he's done are going to be very valuable.
0: All right. We are just days away, perhaps, from deciding where the Colorado River water use issue is going to land. Lower basin states are expected to face cutbacks, including Arizona, from using the Colorado River water. And that's caused a feeling of general water insecurity amongst a lot of people here who have been following this issue for a long time. Now, as governor, how would you reduce this anxiety, especially with the state's population growth and its infrastructure needs?
1: Well, I'm going to break some news right here because we actually just got that decision from the federal government minutes ago. And so what we know is that the record of decision and the operational guidelines for the next 2 years are what we had pushed for. First of all, the alternative was that the federal government was proposing to cut the Central Arizona Project by up to 77%, which would have been devastating. It would have been really difficult to implement. And because I pushed for the lower basin to put to submit an alternative plan, which we did, Those cuts are going to be shared across the lower basin. And we have proposed the largest conservation program in Colorado River history. And we've been working with our water users about how to implement those cuts. So there are cuts, but they are far, far less than the proposed, what was originally proposed from the federal government. So we still have work to do. We're going to be back at the negotiating table, coming up with a longer term plan. And it has to be a plan that shares cuts across all seven basin states. And right now, the upper basin states have refused to conserve any water. We've put real cuts on the table. We're going to be implementing real cuts with this, with these 2-year operating guidelines. The upper basin needs to do the same, and the federal government needs to hold them accountable to doing the same.
0: So Arizona is getting a break,
1: yes,
0: from the federal government, but still looking for fairness in
1: yes.
0: water use.
1: Yep, yeah, and I've been very clear about this. Nobody wants to end up in court, but we've secured millions of dollars to continue to fight for our legal rights on the Colorado River, and I will continue to make sure that Arizona gets our fair share. It is vital to our economy and to so many people's way of life here.
0: Mm-hmm. Let's go to another issue that you brought up and had a lot to say about during the State of the State mm-hmm. in January. It's affordability.
1: Yes.
0: Those issues are growing, and tariffs have affected almost every aspect mm-hmm. of our economy in Arizona. People are concerned about why everything is so expensive mm-hmm. and more expensive than it was.
1: Yeah.
0: How do you address these concerns, and how will you address them in the next 4 years if elected?
1: Well, I've heard from Arizonans about their struggles with rising costs since I was running in 2022. Then it was largely driven by housing prices, and now we know that tariffs are affecting everything. So I've worked to lower costs for Arizonans. I just recently announced that we've erased over $1 billion of medical debt for over 600,000 Arizonans. I've implemented a prescription drug program that saves Arizonans on their prescription drugs. When it comes to childcare, that's another huge expense for families. A family might pay more than tuition at our state's universities for childcare in a year, and we know we need to make that more affordable and accessible. And so we've invested the largest amount since the Great Recession in making childcare more affordable for families. On the housing front, we have built more affordable housing in the first 3 years of my governorship. We built more affordable housing in that 3-year period than in any other 3-year period in the state's history. We've also invested in helping first-time home buyers with down payment assistance or mortgage rate assistance. And we've implemented legislation and rules around groundwater that is saving water, but also making home building more affordable. Also passed several bills that cut red tape to make home building more affordable. And so addressing that, certainly utilities is another front. We have issued rebates to homeowners on energy efficiency projects, which save them on those what can be very cost prohibitive adjustments, but then save them on their utility bills down the road as well. And then just helping folks with utility assistance, increasing the income cap to get that utility assistance. And intervened in rate cases, saving over $300 million on what would have been higher utility rates. And so I know there's more to do on the cost saving front, but we're going to continue to look for ways to lower costs for Arizonans.
0: Homelessness
1: yes.
0: is an enduring problem. Mm-hmm. Tens of thousands of Arizonans need to use homeless services each mm-hmm. year.
1: Yeah.
0: What can your administration do in the next 4 years to make sure that people have a safe and secure place to live?
1: Yeah. So I'm a social worker. That is what got me into politics in the first place. And I worked with homeless people. So this is an issue that is really personal to me. And I know that at the end of the day, homelessness is really a housing problem. So we are focused on getting meeting the housing needs of Arizonans. I talked about the affordable housing, but we've also invested directly into homeless services, $60 million, which is more than has been historically done in the past at the state level, to support service providers that are directly serving homeless individuals. And the goal across the board is to get those folks into stable housing. That housing has to be available for that to happen. So we're working on that.
0: All right. Let's switch over to education
1: yep.
0: on this topic.
1: Yep.
0: You've had an adversarial relationship with Tom Horn over the last 4 years. How will you find common ground with his successor, whoever will replace him as superintendent of public instruction?
1: Well, look, I think the biggest issue really is the out-of-control ESA program. When Arizona established ESAs, and it was during my first year in the legislature in 2011, it was designed to help students with disabilities have their educational needs met. And it has expanded. Military children were included. But now it's this out of control. It's universal. Everyone has access to it. There's no income caps. There's no virtually no limit to what parents can spend those dollars on. And we've seen all kind of reporting about the waste, fraud, and abuse using ESAs to purchase jewelry and lingerie and amusement park trips in California, not things that our educational dollars should be spent on. And Superintendent Horn has made the very deliberate decision to not approve expenditures. And so then we're seeing all of these things that shouldn't be allowed be allowed. So I know that we'll see what I've proposed limits on this at the legislature. The legislature has not been willing to engage in implementing any kind of income caps or guardrails or anything to protect the tax dollars. And I think that's a priority. I don't know what the outcome of the superintendent race will be, but I'm looking forward to working with whoever ends up there to really do a better job at administering the program so that we're safeguarding taxpayer dollars.
0: All right. Let's close out with this general question.
1: Yeah.
0: You've had 4 years mm-hmm. as governor mm-hmm. and a lot of responsibility that comes with that role. What is it that keeps you up at night mm-hmm. as leader of this state?
1: I think there's two things. The first one is healthcare. I knew that it was a priority for President Trump to work to reduce people's access to healthcare, to cut Medicaid. And we've seen that happen. And the impacts are going to be devastating. Right now, my administration is working to implement the Rural Health Transformation Program, which was about $160 million over the next year to help mitigate some of that impact, but it certainly isn't going to replace those Medicaid dollars. It can't replace those Medicaid dollars. It's going to help support rural healthcare, put some things in place that we need to put in place to improve access. But we're already seeing the impacts of these cuts. A hospital in Tucson has already closed, and there's going to be more. And so that keeps me up at night. It's incredibly frustrating. The other thing is Colorado River Water, and I'm just very glad to see that the record of decision and operating guidelines that came out today that do implement the Lower Basin Plan and share those cuts across the Lower Basin, but there's still more work to do. And so I can sleep a little bit better on that issue right now.
0: All right. That's great. That'll do it.
1: All right.
0: And thanks a lot. Governor Katie Hobbs, thanks for joining us on the Press Room. Let's do this again.
1: Yeah, thank you so much.
0: Republican candidate for Governor Andy Biggs declined our invitation for a one-on-one interview due to scheduling issues. We'll be back after this. University of Arizona political scientist Samara Klar joins us in the Press Room. Samara, welcome again.
2: Thanks for having me back.
0: You know, we talked to the governor about the number of issues in the conversation, but as far as her reelection campaign goes, the economy appears to be the number one priority for Arizonans.
2: That's right. I mean, in a way, we're looking at some of the same issues she dealt with when she last ran. But I think in 2026, the economy is possibly even more dominant, given that other issues have fallen by the wayside a little. Arizonans aren't talking about abortion quite as much. Arizonans aren't quite as concerned about immigration as they once were. The economy is certainly the number one issue in this election.
0: Now, what about water policy? The new agreement from the federal government limits Arizona's use of the Colorado River.
2: Yeah, this is a big issue. And I think it's one that Arizonans are maybe not as used to hearing about so much in an election. But already we are hearing so much about this from Governor Hobbs. It seems in this race, relative to her previous races against Carrie Lake, she's really out there a lot more aggressively with her TV ads, with her radio ads. And this is one of the issues she is talking about most often. It's obviously very important to Arizonans, and it's something that she wants to be really on top of in this campaign.
0: Now, President Trump appears to want to be a player in this election, in the midterms. He wants to have himself front and center. Is that going to be a big challenge for Andy Biggs and a big benefit for Katie Hobbs, considering the unpopularity of the president?
2: Now, Trump's endorsements the last time, you know, when Hobbs was running against Lake, were not all that helpful. In previous years, Trump's endorsees in Arizona have not done particularly well. Carrie Lake, Mick Sally, Blake Masters, these were all Trump-aligned candidates who did not win their election, just to name a few. Now, in the Republican primary, it did seem that Trump's aligned candidates, the people he endorsed, did seem to do better. Now, we're not sure whether that's because he endorsed them or whether he's just getting better at picking winners. But his approval rating in Arizona is at an all-time low. So it's not clear that having that Trump stamp of approval is going to be helpful, especially for someone like Andy Biggs, who does have this, you know, election-denying past that really seems to follow him around wherever he goes.
0: And that'll do it for The Press Room. Thanks for being with us. We'll see you next week. Okay.

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2: From AZPM News, I'm Noor Hakiki. The private nonprofit Tucson School for the Blind has earned a certification from the Arizona Education Department that allows the school to take in students enrolled in public schools. Director Kate Scally-Howell says more students can get quality care now that the school is accessible to visually impaired children who are attending public schools not completely tailored toward their needs.
3: Being in the community of blind peers, where you're not the weirdo, everybody's using a cane, everybody's learning Braille, that is really the piece that's so important, that social-emotional piece.
2: Students can pick and choose TSB services or fully attend without paying tuition. Scally-Howell says those families will work with TSB, their district of residence, and Arizona Exceptional Student Services for approval. NASA's newest space telescope is set for launch this weekend. As Tony Perkins reports, this one also has ties to the University of Arizona.
4: Like the James Webb Space Telescope, the Nancy Grace Roman Space Telescope is loaded with instruments designed and manufactured at the U of A. Astronomer Tim Eifler notes NASA's other big orbiting observatories do not specialize in wide-field imaging.
5: But Roman has the potential to be like the first instrument that can perhaps map the entire night sky at the precision of Hubble.
4: Several Arizona faculty and students will be watching the launch from Cape Canaveral, Florida, scheduled for Sunday morning. I'm Tony Perkins, AZPM News.
2: And I'm Noor Hakiki.
6: 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It's Johnny Byrne with you on air tonight. Next, we have Science Friday and Arizona Science. Join AZPM for a special double feature screening of the upcoming mystery dramas The Marlowe Murder Club and Marble Hall Murders. Follow amateur sleuths as they take on a new mystery in The Marlowe Murder Club, then get pulled into an intriguing murder mystery where fiction and reality collide in Marble Hall Murders. 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For more information and to reserve your spot, visit azpm.org/Marlowe. More and more physicians are now using AI in their medical practices, but how are these tools changing healthcare? And what does the growth of AI mean for doctors in training? That's coming up shortly on Science Friday. But first, it's time for Arizona Science. It's 9 p.m.
7: Your doctor is probably using AI. How does that make you feel? I'm Flora Lichtman, and this is Science Friday. More and more physicians are using AI in their medical practices. So how are these tools changing healthcare? And what does the rise of AI mean for doctors in training?
8: People treat these things like they're the oracle, like they're God. And I had to tell my trainees, this thing is not God. Just because it says something does not mean you can blindly trust it.
7: Plus, researchers are trying to figure out exactly how much worse a particular storm or flood or fire is because of climate change.
9: With that kind of science, then comes the big question of liability and responsibility.
7: We'll talk about the growing field of attribution science and the story of how GPS went from military bombing tech to the smartphones in our pockets. That's after this.
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10: For Arizona Public Media, I'm Erica Hamden, professor of astrophysics at the University of Arizona, and this is Arizona Science. Joining me today is Barbara Carapa, professor of geosciences at the university. Welcome, Barbara.
11: Thank you for inviting me.
10: So first, you were an author on a very interesting paper which connects algae blooms happening millions of years ago with the death of whales. So can you tell us a little bit about that and like how do you connect algae to whales and know what these things that are happening millions of years ago?
11: Yeah, it all started by research in coastal Chile called Cerro Ballena, which means whale hills, was discovered in 2010 during the excavation of the Pan-American Highway. Scientists found basically four individual species of baleen whales, perfectly preserved. We had been working in the Andes for a long time. One thing that we actually noted was that these deposits that contain these whales also contained a lot of ashes, volcanic ashes from the Andes. I couldn't help but think that there was a connection between volcanism and these death assemblages, these mass stranding that were identified in these deposits. They're late Miocene age, so about 7 million years ago. And that's also a time when the Andes were very, very active from a volcanic point of view. There is this area in the central Andes called the Altiplano Puna Volcanic Complex, which is one of the largest volcanic, you know, center on Earth, and it was very, very active at that time. So we basically decided to start dating those volcanic ashes within the deposits, and we found at least a temporal connection between when the ashes were deposited and where the whales were found. And we also found, in conjunction with those ashes, diatom deposits, which are basically marine algae, which constitute most of the basically primary producers today. And those were basically found as well in conjunction with the ashes.
10: So these whales, did they just like die and then sink to the bottom and then that eventually gets uplifted, or are they like beaching themselves?
11: Yeah,
10: or something?
11: So that's a good question. So our research combined with previous studies suggests that actually the whales died at sea and then were transported in a sort of a marginal marine coastal environment through storms. And they were all piled up actually in a very organized way. And that's why we think that the storms played a big role in actually moving those whales on the coast. And so now they're found in marginal marine deposits that they're late Miocene age. And those deposits have been uplifted. And so they're preserved along the coast. And that's where we can find them and study them.
10: It's also kind of amazing to me that you can be studying something like how the Andes form, how mountains form, but it actually has this huge impact all the way into the deep ocean. Like,
11: right.
10: It's not just an immediate thing. It actually reverberates, you know, everywhere.
11: Right. The Andes were active and big mountains early on, but it was not until the late Miocene Pliocene that you really see this credible increase in volcanic activity. And so you can imagine that if you put all these volcanic ash that is rich in iron and phosphorus into the ocean, that is going to have an effect in terms of primary productivity. And so if you do it at the right time, the right place, that's going to eventually have an effect on the overall ecosystem and potentially global climate. And the late Miocene is a time that is a very interesting time because that's where we see a sharp decline in sea surface temperature up to 6 degrees globally. And that's a very important signal that we observed. And people have suggested different mechanisms, mostly to do with either increasing chemical weathering, drawing CO2 down, to decreasing actually CO2 output into the atmosphere and ocean. What we suggest is more like a biological mechanism driven by tectonics, but you know, it's the biology of the ocean is key.
10: Okay, well, thank you so much for talking with us, Barbara.
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1: This is Science Friday. I'm Flora Lichtman. Later in the hour, how is your doctor using AI? We'll hear about it. Plus, the story of how GPS transformed navigation and timekeeping. But first, as you have likely heard many, many times, climate change makes weather more extreme and extreme weather more frequent. That we know. What has been more difficult to measure is exactly how climate change has influenced a particular weather event. For example, how much more intense was Hurricane Lala because of climate change? How much more likely was the flooding in Nepal? How much more deadly were India's heat waves this summer? A growing field called attribution science is trying to answer questions like these. Here to tell us about the field, the challenges of this work, and why it's so important is Dr. Joyce Kimutai. She's a climate scientist for the World Weather Attribution Consortium at Imperial College London and for the Kenya Meteorological Services. Joyce, welcome to Science Friday.
2: Thank you very much, and thank you for having me here today.
1: Thank you for coming. Is that description of attribution science how you'd define it? Is there anything you'd change or add?
2: I think that's a perfect description. I mean, we could just say that, in very simple terms, it's just a subfield of climate science that tries to sort of put a number to the frequency and intensity of extreme events that we experience now due to climate change. So basically saying, is climate change really to be blamed? And if yes, to what extent? And if no, to what extent?
1: You know, it's interesting because I've covered climate change for a long time, and I feel like I've heard scientists tell me in the past that we can't know how much climate change is affecting one particular storm or weather event. So this feels kind of new. I mean, what's changed?
2: I think that was done, or that was what was said almost 25 years ago or 20 years ago, and we couldn't attribute single events at that particular time because the science or the methods hadn't gotten there. But then that has changed since then. So now we have science has improved, our methods have improved, and we can actually really look at individual events and see what the role of climate change is.
1: I mean, it sounds like difficult work, or like there's a lot of variables to sort through.
2: Yeah, so basically, I mean, to use very in a very basic way of how we do this is that we look at the event in the climate of now. So let me just use an example of the West African floods that we experienced and we studied 2 weeks ago. So what you would want to start doing is to first understand what exactly happened during these events. So for example, for West African flooding, the cities along the coast, the Guinea coast, reported deaths close to, I think, 59 in Abidjan and another 27, 26 in Lagos.
1: Fatalities from the storm.
2: Fatalities, exactly. So, yeah. So you look at those impacts and you say, where were these impacts reported, right? So because you're trying to triangulate, understand where these extreme events happen. And in observation, you want to know what is the climatology, what is the normal rainfall in that city? So Abidjan, for example, or Lagos, for example, what is the normal rainfall that happens there? And then you want to understand, okay, if the normal rainfall, where we call climatological rainfall, is 50 millimeters, for example, I'm giving an example. But then during this event, what was different? So you know that this was a rare event. You know, right? It's beyond the normal, right? And then the next step you want to do is that you now want to use climate models sort of to simulate that event, right? So you want, because essentially what we want to do is that we want to compare the weather of now or the event that happened now in this weather of 2026 versus the weather that would have happened in 1850s, right? Because this is what we call the pre-industrial climate or the counterfactual climate, which we consider as the climate before the onset of industrial revolution. And that is where we base our analysis on. So you want to say to us,
1: understand the impact of all of these emissions,
2: yes,
1: that came from industrialization.
2: Yes. Yeah. So basically you want to say, okay, if this flooding that happened in West Africa or the cyclone Helen that happened in United States, if it happened in 1850s, would it be this intense? Would it be this severe?
1: So why is this important to you? Why did you get into this?
2: I think it's, I find it a very fascinating field because it's very societally relevant field of science, because then it really touches on everyday lives and livelihoods, because weather affects every, literally everything and everyone, right? I mean, this is, when you go out there, you breathe, that is weather. We eat, that is weather. We move, that's weather. So it's everything that affects us. And even now with climate change, it's a bigger, it's a bigger of an issue than ever before. So, and so I think to me, I felt like that that's a fascinating thing to do. It's a fulfilling thing to do, to be able to communicate what this science means for society, to communicate what this science means for economies, for our lives and our livelihoods.
1: Yeah, where do you think this field of attribution science will have the biggest impact?
2: I think it's having impact in most areas, but I see the key ones are on adaptation. So I see adaptation, I see loss and damage, I see litigation, for example, I see...
1: Like holding emitters accountable.
2: I think it's the kind of science that really tells us, not just telling us just... blanketly saying that our climate has warmed, but it's the kind of science that puts a number to that, right? So we know for sure that, so in general climate science, you know unequivocally that climate has changed, right? But I think attribution science tries to push that a little bit farther by saying by how much, by who, and who needs to do what. So for example, now we see research has gone into like looking at individual contributions of emitters, right? To say, for this heat wave or for this impact, this emitter is liable to this much, or this is the contribution of this emitter. So I see that with that kind of science, then comes the big question of liability and responsibility and justice, especially for communities at the forefront of the crisis.
1: Hmm. That's really fascinating. Thanks for joining us today, Joyce.
2: Thank you.
1: Dr. Joyce Kimutai is a climate scientist for the Imperial College London's World Weather Attribution Consortium and the Kenya Meteorological Services. Up next, the liability, responsibility, and justice part. If scientists are able to connect the dots between emissions and harm to communities, what comes next? And how might emitters be held responsible? That's what my next guest thinks a lot about. Maxine Burkett has a background in climate and environmental law, and she's a professor of climate, environment, and society at Stanford University. Maxine, welcome to Science Friday.
3: Thank you for having me. It's a real pleasure to be here.
1: Thanks for being here. So once you can connect climate change to a particular weather event, what kind of sort of new legal action is opened up by that knowledge?
3: Yeah, I mean, I think there are at least two important ways to think about this. Once you're able to make that connection and understand that it's climate change, our planners and policymakers can be held accountable for making better decisions to keep us safe. And so as emergency planners, for example, think about how to plan for a 500-year flood that's now happening annually, we'll see that the proper investments are made with respect to dams, with respect to roads and bridges, and their ability to withstand the new weather that we're experiencing as a result of the change in climate, as a result of these increases in sources. There's also the issue of litigation. So in order for the cities to manage those impacts that are happening now, whether it's heat extremes or, again, these flooding events, they are going to need to engage in pretty major investment for their infrastructure. Those actions cost money. And being able to make the connection between the sources of major pollution, which climate change really is a pollution crisis at base, and then the impacts as a result of climate change will allow for better arguments in the courtroom.
1: So is the focus on specific companies or is it on, you know, an industry as a whole, on countries? Like what scale are we talking about?
3: Well, it depends. It can be at all of those scales, right? And so certainly at the domestic level in the United States, we're seeing a number of state and local governments bringing cases against major emitters, oil and gas companies, in some cases utilities as well, to seek redress for the impacts of climate change from the burning of fossil fuels, the extraction and combustion of fossil fuels. Many of those cases are in state courts. And then there's, of course, different ways to address this internationally. So, for example, we have the UNFCCC process, the Framework Convention on Climate Change, that allows for opportunities to seek support from other governments through loss and damage for those most impacted, the countries mostly in the global south. who are exposed to and most vulnerable to climate change.
1: So give me an example of a case that's happening now that's using attribution science.
3: Yeah, the city and county of Honolulu, like many other municipalities, is suing the oil and gas company Major Emitters for local environmental damages and deceptive marketing from fossil fuel companies, major fossil fuel companies, because Honolulu is experiencing a number of increased precipitation events, experiencing drought, heat increase, and all of those are pretty well linked to the change in the increased emissions.
1: Thanks to attribution science, presumably.
3: Well, thanks to attribution science, absolutely. And so that financial compensation will help those local governments to pay for the massive damages that they are and will continue to experience as a result of climate change.
1: And this case is in progress?
3: This case is in progress. It's actually farther along in many cases. It is and likely will be impacted by another case, Suncor versus Boulder County, that's in front of the Supreme Court and will be heard this fall.
1: So something to keep on our radars this fall, sounds like.
3: Yes, absolutely. Something to keep on the radar because the ability for states and city governments to pursue compensation for the, again, the massive investments that have been destroyed or will have to be made to make their cities more climate resilient will be significant.
1: I mean, you mentioned pollution. Is that the template for this kind of litigation?
3: I think so. I certainly address this in a way that I think is an accurate and accessible way to understand the climate crisis, right? What we're experiencing right now isn't normal. It's the result of pollution over decades, mostly from certain countries and entities. But we have solved pollution crises previously, including global crises like the ozone hole. And we also have the opportunity with that understanding, with better science, to actually make better decisions to protect our communities, protect our households, ourselves, and to seek redress from those who are most responsible to help with the massive costs of those impacts.
1: Maxine Burkett is a professor of climate, environment, and society at Stanford University in California. Thank you for joining me today.
3: Thank you.
1: Coming up after the break, a conversation about how AI is being used in healthcare and what it might mean for today's medical students. This is Science Friday from WNYC Studios.
4: 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This week on Arizona Illustrated, we'll show you a project in Tucson that is keeping wildlife safe from our dangerous roadways. Meet Mark Dimmitt, a man with over 10,000 rare and unusual plants, and learn how architects are working to save a former buffalo soldier camp, which is located near the US-Mexico border and one of the most endangered architectural sites in the country. That's on Arizona Illustrated, Sunday at 6:30 p.m. on PBS 6. Arizona Encore presents music in the key of C for this week's AZPM Community Concert. Luigi Boccherini's String Quintet in C Major begins the program, followed by a harpsichord sonata, originally scored for two lutes, by Silvius Leopold Weiss. That's an Arizona Encore, Sunday at 3 p.m. and Thursday at 9 p.m. on our sister station, Classical 90.5. 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
1: This is Science Friday. I'm Flora Lichtman.
5: I am an endocrinologist and professor of medicine.
6: I'm a psychiatrist.
7: I am a hospital medicine physician.
8: I am a medical student.
1: We're headed to the doctor's office and we're asking, how are doctors using AI in their practice? We asked our physician listeners to call in with answers, and many of you did.
5: I use artificial intelligence every day in my work.
9: I've been using it for less than half a year. And I find it to be extremely helpful.
10: One of the ways I use it is when a patient asks me a question directly in their electronic chart, and it automatically generates a reply that I could potentially send back to the patient. Sometimes the AI version of the answer is much more polite than my version would be oftentimes.
1: What we heard from doctors mirrored broad trends that more and more doctors are using AI tools for diagnosis, paperwork, and getting up to speed on patients. So How is AI changing medical care and how is it affecting patients? Here to sort fact from hallucination is Dr. Jonathan Chen, Director for Medical Education in Artificial Intelligence at Stanford University. He studied the accuracy of these models and how healthcare workers use them. Jonathan, welcome to the show.
6: Thanks so much for having me, Flora. Looking forward to a very dynamic conversation that's changing under our feet.
1: Me too. I mean, can you give me a sense of how dynamic this is? I mean, how much the daily workflow has changed for doctors in the past year or two?
6: I mean, I liken it to, it's like the internet got invented 3 years ago. We're rapidly trying to adapt to it. I worked in this space, AI and medicine, 10 years ago, right? Before it was cool. And 6 years ago, I had students working this. This stuff was unusable. You wouldn't even bother talking about it. 3 years ago, ChatGPT blows up on the scene. It's like, whoa, this can kind of barely pass a medical exam. But this barely passing. That thing's not smarter than me. And now it's like, no, it's basically as good or better than most doctors would be answering medical questions. And we're still figuring out how to integrate that in a responsible and effective way while managing very predictable harms at the same time.
1: How many doctors are in the U.S. are using AI for their work? Do we know?
6: I mean, I bet a lot of them are using it without even realizing it, right? If you just go into Google search, it is starting to integrate AI into those responses, whether you even intended to or not. So more and more, I think the majority are starting to do it. 2 years ago when we did a study, maybe a third had never touched it before, a third used it once or twice, maybe a third of docs had used it 2 years ago, but now it's clear the majority are starting to figure out, at least have touched it, but that doesn't mean they know how to use it effectively. That's still an ongoing battle to figure out.
1: What are the tools or platforms that are most often used by doctors?
6: The reality is just the generic chat platforms, right? Your ChatGPT, your Claude, your Geminis. Within medical specific ones, there are several have started to blown up. How do you combine this great chat capability, but with actual medical specific knowledge references? So now we just had a study recently. There's Amboss came out. There's this German company, Glass Health, on there, but also Doximity has a product, and Open Evidence is showing the company that kind of blew up out of nowhere in the past several years. It became a multi-billion dollar company, trying to create this interface in the form that doctors are used to. And it is pervasive all over the place when 3 years ago, you've never even heard of these things before.
1: What are doctors using this chat feature for? What kinds of questions are they asking? And are there other uses?
6: I mean, for one, there are also these ambient scribe tools, like let's just listen to our conversations. Your doctor's not spending their time writing into their note. They could just be talking to you, looking to your face. So there's that kind of thing. A lot of these ones I think are more compelling because it's really like answering questions. They're really almost like a second consultation. We used to, as doctors, look up an article in a medical encyclopedia and try to figure out if it applies to you. I see a lot of doctors and trainees I work with, they don't want to look up an article and then read it and figure out if it applies to you. You just want an answer now, right? Which means you ask an AI system, it'll read the article for you and say, I read the article, this looks like the answer. And that's a different dynamic and a different interface, and I think why people are really gravitating toward it and really kind of getting hooked on it. I don't really see how we're going back.
1: Yeah. What are the problems that these tools are solving for doctors?
6: Oh gosh, solve is actually a higher bar. It's certainly assisting with a lot of things, but making sense of and organizing medical information, keeping track of things is actually very powerful. A very common human behavior, doctor behavior. It's like, we're all very smart, but there's unlimited medical knowledge. So we'll often run into our colleague, hey, what's the latest cholesterol guidelines? I literally had a patient ask me, if a patient has a hip fracture and there's some blood around the joint, does that need surgery? Like, I'm not a surgeon. I don't really know. But could I run into someone? Or a curbside consult is a classic phrase where I run into you on the curbside, can I ask you a quick question? That's the kind of thing. The reality is AI is pretty freaking good at this kind of thing. And is it perfect? No, but it's also way more accessible in ways that just wouldn't be practical for doctors or patients.
1: How is, so if a doctor was looking for help with a curbside consultation and they opened Open Evidence, mm-hmm. How is that query or that process different from my experience in ChatGPT?
6: The reality is it's grounded in the same underlying technology, the large language model technology that's reading your phrase and you digest in the internet, autocomplete and steroids, guess his next word. What a lot of these medical ones are focusing on is, I mean, if a chatbot says, how do you prescribe morphine? I mean, who knows where it got that from the internet? You don't really want to trust that. But here they combine it with RAG, Retrieval Augmented Generation. What does that mean? They'll find an article, a medical guideline. this seems to be talking about your question, and it will read sections of that article and tell you what the answer is, which is nice because then you can trust but verify. We feel a lot better if we can point back to a source and we can say, ah, I can go back and look at this directly.
1: What about hallucination? I mean, is that a problem you have to worry about? We're making up citations.
6: It is a very real issue. I won't say that's a solved problem, but it's a lot better than it was 2 or 3 years ago. 2 or 3 years ago was a huge issue. These chaplains would confidently make up citations, and that's worse than if it's wrong because it's so disarming. It so has the appearance of credibility, and hallucinations and confabulations can very easily lead you the wrong way. And there have been studies to show people are sometimes worse off using AI because they are confidently following a wrong path. This may look so believable. I won't say it's a solved problem, but these RAG-based systems, the one that look up articles for you and really can, you can click on the link and go to the source. It helps a lot. I would say now you have different kinds of issues. What if the question doesn't have an answer in the literature? Many different kinds of studies are higher quality than others. What if it cites something and doesn't really interpret in the right way or interprets a low quality study? These are very real tensions that it's not an AI problem. It's just a fundamental medical knowledge and reasoning problem that this is a danger because it looks so good. Oh my gosh, it looks so good. People treat these things like they're the oracle, like they're God. And I had to tell my trainees, this thing is not God. It is very powerful. It's really cool. But just because it says something does not mean you can blindly trust it.
1: I want to get back to trainees in a second. But we asked our listeners, you know, as patients, how do they feel about their doctors using AI? And we got a variety of responses. Mm-hmm.
11: They ask before they use it, is it okay? And I think that's pretty important.
12: I kind of feel a lot of times some big skepticism when I see things, AI will fix this, but maybe this is a good thing. Let's wait and see.
13: I don't think it's ready for the medical system.
1: Okay, so here's my question, Jonathan. Have we done the research to know if these tools, which more and more doctors, you say the majority of doctors are using, are helping patients, are doing more good than harm?
6: Ooh, that's a deep question. You know, there are some very interesting studies, not mine, others who study regular people using ChatGPT or other things to answer medical questions, and the AI made the patients actually worse. In our studies, it sometimes helps doctors, sometimes doesn't help them enough, but in patient cases, sometimes it made them worse because it's not just having the knowledge. Right? With a great podcast interview, it's how do you elicit the information, frame the question, and interpret the answer the right way? If you don't do that well, it'll go way off the rails.
1: Yeah, well, I wanted to ask you about this. I mean, we know prompts matter so much in what you get out of AI. Are doctors getting trained to use these tools?
6: At the high level, no. You know, when we submitted one of our studies a couple years ago showing what happens when doctors use ChatGPT in this case, a peer review said, that's not realistic. No one would unleash some computer system for doctors to use without properly training them first. I'm like, what are you talking about? That is exactly what they do. That happens all the time. It's happening right now. So most clinicians, patients are not getting any formal training in how to use these things. One of my jobs now is a newly created role, Director of Medical Education at AI Stanford, was specifically because we need more of that here and broadly. And it is letting the trainees and the doctors know these real tools, you need to understand a little bit how they work because they're clearly going to become a part of your life and your work. Know what the caveats are so you can use them safely, effectively, and responsibly.
1: What about procedures? I mean, we know hospitals and medical systems have tons of procedures often to cover their butts in terms of, you know, liability. Are hospitals or medical centers actively writing new AI usage policies?
6: They are, and it's a tough thing, let alone scientific peer review. Usage policies, they're lagging, right? The technology is moving so fast. It's crazy, right? It's moving every month. It's like, shoot, another update. And your policy you wrote 6 months ago is already out of date. A couple years ago, a lot of people are trying to ban the technology. We don't know how to deal with it. It's kind of scary. So just ban it. Nobody's allowed to use it. That's completely impractical, even if it were a good idea, which I don't think it is. That's my opinion. And there's not consensus. You cannot effectively ban it because someone could just pull out their phone, right, and work around you. And now they're probably using a non-secure, non-privacy compliant tool to do what they would have done anyway. So more of these policies, more of these frameworks are coming out, but it's happening so haphazard, so distributed because the technology has just moved so fast that human institutions cannot keep up pace with how fast it's moving.
1: You know, one thing that was interesting in the calls we got from doctors is that even though, you know, almost everybody who called us said they were using it, they also were conflicted about it for kind of interesting reasons.
14: It is definitely something that we are learning about in medical school because it's something that we'll be using in our futures as physicians.
5: I do worry that learners will become too reliant on generative AI, and as a result, they may lose some of their clinical reasoning skills. And I also worry about biases that are inherent in the models that AI is trained on.
1: Are you worried about this, that med students are going to be overly reliant? They won't be able to vet the information they're getting from these tools?
6: It is a real issue. It's a real issue. I would say there's a very huge dilemma, and we have absolutely not consensus on this. We recently did a poll, like 60% in favor, 40% against. We had a debate, and then it went to 55% in favor. And yet you still need a policy on what to do. I'll give this brief anecdote to really punctuate the point. In our medical reasoning class at Stanford, you know, here's a case. What do you think the diagnosis is? What do you think the treatment and management should be? On the homework 2 years ago, the students are killing it. They're killing it. But when it came time for the closed book exams, like twice as many students failed that exam compared to usual. Like, what happened? It's obvious what happened. They're using the AI to do their homework, and then they missed the point. No, homework, you're supposed to struggle through homework so that you actually then actually learn and are ready for the closed book exam or the live patient interaction where you can't have AI do it for you. So that's definitely a real danger. On the other hand, when we cautioned them last year, this is a very powerful tool, the best tutor you've ever had if you use it right. But like a chainsaw, it's a powerful tool that you could really hurt yourself with if you don't use it properly. This time, the students actually did better on the closed book exam, and they learned to use it in practice when they're understanding how to use it with the right guardrails.
1: We've been talking a lot about chatbots and sort of querying for medical questions, but what about AI for analyzing radiology? Where are we with that kind of use of AI in medicine?
6: Sure. Computer vision, actually, I would say is much more mature. That was a very hot thing 5, 6, 7 years. It was, here, look through this x-ray, you know, tell me if I have a lung infection. There's a nice study where doctors using a thing to help it find polyps on a colonoscopy, it made them better. And when they turned off the AI computer vision tool, the doctors were worse than before they started, right? They got used to it. They started to depend on the technology. So very powerful capabilities. But the famous thing here is Geoffrey Hinton, Nobel Prize winner, kind of father of a lot of neural networks. He famously said about 7, 8 years ago, it's so obvious all radiologists should like just stop working, right? They're all going to be replaced by computers within 5 years. He said this like eight-ish years ago. Clearly he's wrong, because now there's more radiologists needed than ever before, but it was a shifting and understanding of what the jobs and needs are. Spotting things on an x-ray, maybe that's not the task anymore. It's like it's synthesizing, organizing that, and manage that for increasing demand for these services too.
1: Do you worry about privacy concerns? Like, are these tools HIPAA compliant? Do we know how the patient data is getting used?
6: So it's a huge issue. And that's actually why, you know, one of the key trainings we give our people, doctors and trainees, FYI, you cannot put in real patient information into ChatGPT or Claude or Gemini, or whatever. You have totally just uploaded private patient information to public server when you do that. And some tech company now knows all of that. It's very easy for that to be invisible and people to not notice that. So that's been a lot of the guardrails in place. Tech company now knows all of that. But the companies also have to be responsible for where it can go wrong.

0: it for, you know, medical advice, you pass it along, something goes really wrong, who gets sued?
1: Yeah, it's a very thorny issue. Well, if you're a malpractice, what you do is you sue everybody and you see where it sticks. Right now, it in theory sticks to the doctor. All these tools, all this, at the end of the day, I sign the order. And so in theory, I'm the one who gets sued. If like, dude, I use 20 different tools. I don't even know how all of them work. This magical reference library, this AI, so it seemed to have reasonable information. So that's actually is an awkward thing that they have very limited responsibility. The FDA, Health and Human Services, many entities are trying to figure out how to wrap their heads and their brains around this, realizing it's a very difficult problem and we have to figure out how to adapt to it.
0: Well, speaking of a magical reference library, I read that you're also a magician. Do you see any relationship between this work and that work?
1: It is. That's somewhat was a coincidental hobby that span out of control, but it's really aligned. And being a good magician is actually about having good empathy. You have to understand what another person is thinking so that you can trick them with the other thing and get them to think another way. And so much of AI is like, it's so believable. But it can't be real. This thing looks like it expresses emotion. It's right. The caller said it's more polite. It's not polite. It's not kind. It doesn't think. It's just a computer. It doesn't do anything. But man, is that illusion really convincing? And if you want to operate in the world effectively, you have to be able to distinguish. You still need your judgment, not your knowledge. You need your judgment to distinguish what is real and what is not so that you can do some good without hurting yourself or others.
0: Dr. Jonathan Chen is an associate professor of medicine at Stanford University. Thank you for taking the time to talk to us today.
1: Great to talk to you. Look forward to catching up.
0: Speaking of questions, we're working on a segment about perimenopause. And if, like me, this topic is dominating your group chat, I want to hear a story about how you feel like perimenopause is affecting you. Brain fog, rage cleaning, a desire to run away from your family and make a new life in a motel room. Whatever it is, I want to hear the story. We'll have an expert to sort out the science behind the symptoms we hear so much about, at least on social media. 877-4-SCI-FRY is our number. After the break, the story of how GPS went from military bombing tech to the smartphones in our pockets. 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
4: 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Here's Sarojini Saturday, September 5th on Classical 90.5. 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
5: This is Science Friday. I'm Ira Flatow. I want to tell you a story that leads into our next segment. In early 1990, I was given a tour of the San Andreas Fault Line by U.S. Geological Survey scientist, the late, great Al Lind. I was riding

0: in his red pickup truck, and between us in the front seat was this little wooden box with little red numbers that jumped around as we drove. So I asked Al, "Hey, what is this box all about?" And he turns the steering wheel in different directions, and he says, "Look at the numbers." And I did, and these little red Nixie tube numbers danced all around as he drove. And I said, "Hey, Al, what's going on here?" And he said, "Believe it or not, there's this satellite overhead that is transmitting our exact location to us, our exact coordinates to this box, and the numbers change as I drive back and forth over the road." Now, I couldn't believe it until about a year later when the Gulf War broke out and the world's global positioning system emerged from obscurity. No one could imagine how GPS would become such an essential part of our lives. A whole generation of people today never knew a world without it. But GPS, like many tech advancements of the 20th century, was originally created by the U.S. military. So, how did it become a routine part of civilian life? And how vulnerable is it to manipulation? My guest, Catherine Dunn, has written all about this and more in her book, Little Blue Dot, How GPS Shaped the Modern World. Welcome to Science Friday.
1: Thank you so much for having me.
0: Is that a familiar sounding story that I told?
1: Yeah, it comes up again and again, actually, that people tend to remember the first time they encounter GPS. And the closer they were to logistics or, you know, they were hikers or they were sailors or whatever, the more kind of explosive that moment is. And there was a lot of people who told me they saw the little box, right, like you, and they said, wow, okay, this is going to change everything.
0: So what sparked your interest in GPS? Give us your story.
1: I had a weird route into this, and my route was through kind of some bad Russians, basically. I was covering oil products, how, you know, things moved around the world. And it was in 2018, so it was a year after this happened, I stumbled on an article that told the story of these ships arriving in a Russian port, a city called Novorossiysk, on the north edge of the Black Sea, very near Crimea, which becomes relevant. And when these ships arrived, the alarms started blaring, saying there wasn't really reliable GPS. And the crews looked out the window. They were at port. They knew exactly where they were. And then they looked at the screens, and it showed that they were on the tarmac at Russian airports.
0: No.
1: Yeah. So it was like a weird mystery, right? But I was not the only one who stumbled across this and said, wow, there's something really weird going on here. You know, reality and GPS have diverged. And it turns out for people in the GPS community, which is a small but intense community, there have been people warning that this could happen. And now this was the first time they saw it out in the wild, as it were.
0: Wow.
1: And it was clearly connected to the Russian government, and it was very connected to Putin was in the area, shall we say. And that's what got me hooked.
0: What do you mean Putin was in the area, so they were hacking the GPS?
1: So it took quite a while for them to put the pieces together. There was a young researcher called Hugh Bradshaw, and he got hooked around the same time as me, and he decided to investigate what was going on here. So one of the things he did in the ship tracking software, he programmed it to look every time a ship showed up at an airport, you know, was something weird going on. But eventually they compared it with Putin's public schedule. Wherever Putin went, GPS behaved strangely. And eventually what they kind of realized, and a guy called Dr. Todd Humphreys, who's at the University of Texas at Austin, was one of the other main players unraveling this mystery. What they realized is there was a quirk here. Commercial drones can't go near airports for really obvious reasons, right? They'd be totally disruptive and dangerous. So commercial drones were programmed so that if they got near the location of an airport, they would either drop or they would turn around. So over time, they realized what the Russian government, they deny all of this, of course, but what seems to have happened is they would turn Putin into an airport. They, you know, would essentially geofence him so that his location registered as being at a Russian airport. And this was to deter drones. And clearly what they were worried about is assassinations. So wherever Putin went, this truck seems to have followed him. And it was directed at drones, but because our world is so dependent on GPS, the boats would pick this up. The taxis would pick this up. You know, around the Kremlin, the same thing was happening. The taxis would all of a sudden be at the airport, and planes were picking it up. So it was like in this, the real civilian world was picking up on the shadowy sort of ripples of something that was happening in a world of conflict and semi-conflict.
0: So how can GPS signals be manipulated so easily? What's going on? Are there other techniques?
1: Yeah, they can be disrupted worryingly easily. There are two main ways to do it. Obviously, anybody listening, do not do this. It is super illegal. But the first is jamming. And jamming is the simple way. It's just body checking the GPS signals out of the sky. So it's exactly the same, Ira, as if you ask me a question and I shout over you. You're still talking, but I'm drowning you out. That is jamming. And we're talking about radio signals here, so it, you know, it works the same way. But a spoofing, which is what was happening when the ships showed up at the airports, that is a hijacking. It's a hijacking of the electromagnetic realm in a way. So if you're talking and then all of a sudden I take over your frequency and your voice, and now I'm asking the question, that is like a spoofing. And spoofing is much harder, much more technically difficult. And for a long time, people told me the U.S. government seemed to believe that it was too difficult to do. And unfortunately, now it's very achievable for somebody with the right technical know-how, a little bit of money, and a willingness to break the law. So don't do this.
0: Don't do it. What about the counter moves? Can you do that too?
1: Well, what you see happening is this cat and mouse game. And for anybody who follows the war in Ukraine very closely, and part of my book is about this cat and mouse game of you develop a method to disrupt GPS and its other systems. There are other national systems there. And then you develop a method to counter that, or you get receivers that are more robust to this kind of interference. You know, things are changing by the day. That's how fast this cat and mouse game is moving of attack, counterattack, attack, counterattack.
0: And Catherine, we've talked about how it shaped the modern world so far, but not how it works. I'm sure our audience wants to get into the weeds of how GPS works. So give us a thumbnail at least of that.
1: Right. So the way GPS works is there's satellites encircling the globe. There's at least 24. There's actually more in practice. And what it means for you, you probably have your phone sitting right beside you right now. I certainly do. And it is within sight of minimum 4 satellites at any one time. And this 4 is important because 4 calculations are going on. So your longitude, your latitude, of course we know that, but your altitude, so if you're listening to this, you know, on a second story flat or whatever, that too. And then the 4th one is time in a simple sense. And that is the secret sauce of GPS. What it's giving you is not just time, but it's giving you the gift of ultra, ultra, ultra accurate time because there are atomic clocks in the satellites and they are transmitting, basically a super expensive clock is transmitting you time to your cheap clock in your iPhone. And so those are working together. And the way this works, it's a process called trilateration. So it's the difference between the time when the radio signal left the satellite to when it arrived, that difference, times the speed of light. It's a very simple calculation. 1 nanosecond is equivalent to 30 centimeters, so basically the length of a standard ruler. So time and space are very, very interlinked here. So in order to do this, you're getting time to the billionth of a second. And GPS really combines time and space in this important way.
0: Timing is everything. Tell me the story of how GPS was created. You write that without the drive to bomb entire nations into oblivion, this vast system would not exist.
1: Yeah, this is, you know, tied 100% into the story of the Second World War, but also the Cold War, the Vietnam War. The strongest sort of push came from the Vietnam War and the fact that the U.S. Air Force had really struggled to bomb the Ho Chi Minh Trail. They had struggled to take down certain bridges. There was a real lack of precision. And the idea here was that if you could get this bombing precision, theoretically, war would be a little bit more moral, would be more precise. And its sort of origin is usually brought back to 1973 in or around Labor Day weekend, when a group of military officials gathered at the Pentagon. There's some controversy around this, but probably at the Pentagon, and they set out this system and what it was going to look like. The thing to know is that there were systems before this. In World War II, you know, there were radio navigation systems for, you know, for submarines and for ships and for planes, and they were all had their strengths and weaknesses. But the idea that you could use radio as a navigation tool dates from the 30s, basically. So they were taking this and they were kind of combining them all into this one system to rule them all. So it came out of 1973. But the whole system wasn't completely finished until 1995. So the time when you encountered it, the system wasn't quite done. Even when it was used in the Gulf War, that's probably the first time it was used in an active conflict. But it had this really long lead time where they're launching satellites and the system is getting better and better and better. But yeah, you need to think of this as a product of war that we just use to order takeaway at this point.
0: Tell me about Gladys West and her role. She was like a hidden figure, right? But played a crucial role here.
1: Yeah, she was part of this generation of Black women mathematicians that entered the Department of Defense and entered these research labs just as segregation was ending. She spent her career as a coder and trying to understand the gravitational field. And her job was really about the trajectory a ballistic missile can take from A to B and the little intricacies of the gravitational field that it'll take on the way there. Why this is important for GPS is because you've got all these little intricacies of the fact that the gravitational field around the Earth is not completely smooth and even. And so as a shortcut, we use mathematical models to represent the Earth. She was one of the core people who trained those models. People sometimes say that she invented GPS. She didn't, but she played a really key role, as did her colleagues, in how this developed, because there was a lot of technologies converging into one when you've got GPS.
0: How did the space race play a role in the creation of GPS?
1: Well, the space race was really all about the satellites. So you have this race to put up the first satellite in the late 50s. And obviously the Soviets got there first with Sputnik. So this put the satellites up. And once the satellites were up, the science of finding out where a satellite was in the atmosphere, in a very simple term, it was turned around and reversed, where some of the physicists working at the Applied Physics Lab at Johns Hopkins, they realized, okay, you can use the science to be on Earth looking up the satellite, finding the satellite. What if you use the satellite to find where we are on Earth? So this, it was the foundation, you know. We often think about the space race and the drive to understand the heavens. But once we shot these things up, we kind of used them to turn around and look at ourselves, which I'm sure there's a metaphor in there somewhere.
0: Yeah, we sort of flipped it around. How did it move from military tech to being used by pretty much everyone in our smartphones?
1: Well, it was never classified. It was always open to civilians, but it was a very particular kind of civilian. You had to know about it. You had to know how to make a receiver. It wasn't open to the general public. And some of the first people to do that were surveyors in the 80s. They immediately realized this was going to make their work way, way easier. A lot of academics realized very early on. And so they started building receivers for their own purposes. And one of the big pushes also to use GPS in a civilian sense was the U.S. Coast Guard, which realized it was incredibly useful for safety applications in ports and in harbors and all these kinds of things. And the Department of Defense, I think, you know, they weren't super keen on letting it go. So the U.S. Coast Guard actually set up ways to get around some of the corrections the Department of Defense put in the signal to make it less accurate. And they really embraced it. Farmers really embraced it for precision planting. So it was all these specialists that saw. And then, of course, a commercial market emerged starting to make these civilian receivers. One of the things I say in the book that's quite interesting is that Japan saw the relevance really early. They saw the relevance to track, you know, the impact of earthquakes, but they also saw that they could put it in cars. So the very first car to have GPS kind of in the way we think of it now were these experimental kind of supercars that were appearing at the Tokyo Motor Show in 1989. But you also find it in places like the airport in Fiji. They realized right away that, oh, wow, this is great. Or Qantas, the Australian airline. So people just picked up on it, and it kind of burst out of the military world as people realized how much you could do with it.
0: Mm-hmm. You're right that one of the most persistent misunderstandings about GPS, especially about its use in mobile phones, is that it makes you trackable. So you say the system has no idea where or who its users are. I think a lot of people would find that really surprising.
1: Yeah, the thing to know about GPS is that it is a one-way system. These radio signals are just raining down on you. It's a lot like if you listen to this show on a radio, you know, the radio station doesn't know who's listening on the other end. It's one way. Why this can feel confusing is because in reality, we use GPS as one part of a two-way system. We take the information about where we are and we transmit out our location once we have it. And modern technology and even ships and planes, they have this transmitting aspect where once you have your location, you transmit it out.
0: Wow, that's more comforting to know. One last question. Has writing this book made you think any differently about how we as humans navigate through the world?
1: Yes, it definitely has. And I found it so fascinating, this idea that our Earth is always changing. And it's so hard to truly know it in this way, to pin it down with complete, utter accuracy. And I found that really, really interesting and touching, that it's really hard to truly know our own planet.
0: Catherine, it's a fantastic book. Thank you for writing it.
1: Oh, thank you so much for reading it.
0: Catherine Dunn, author of Little Blue Dot, How GPS Shaped the Modern World. BJ Lederman composed our theme music. 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I'm Ira Flatow.
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6: 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I'm Johnny Byrne, your local host tonight. Stay with us as Science Friday continues in just a moment. 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

0: The vagus nerve is a social media darling, but does the science match the hype? I'm Flora Lichtman, and this is Science Friday. The vagus nerve gets a lot of love online, but what does the research say about treatments like vagus nerve stimulation?
1: There's real science here, and then there's people selling things, and then it's let the buyer beware, right?
0: We'll unravel the science with a vagus nerve research pioneer. Plus, how new genetic knowledge could help protect the iconic American chestnut tree from a long-standing blight.
2: I think that with the improved breeding techniques that we're using, we should be able to double the level of resistance that we have now to the next generation.
0: And a scientific itinerary for when humans first land on Mars. What are the research goals for the red planet, and where should we go first? We'll talk about it after this.
3: Live from NPR News, I'm Dale Willman. President Trump Friday signed an executive order to begin creating a U.S. Space Academy. He made the announcement in Houston while visiting NASA's Johnson Space Center. NPR's Franco Ordonez reports.
4: President Trump traveled to Houston to honor members of the Artemis II crew with the Congressional Space Medal of Honor. Before handing out the medals, he announced his plans to create a new training academy for military and civilian engineers.
5: It's called the U.S. Space Academy. That's a big deal.
4: Trump said the new school would be modeled after the military academy in West Point, the U.S. Naval Academy in Annapolis, and other top military academies.
5: They're all great, but we're going to have now a Space Force. We're going to have an academy for what the people in this room love the most.
4: The president said a location for the new academy would be chosen soon. Franco Ordonez, NPR News.
3: The AI company Anthropic says it welcomes a federal judge's ruling that the White House acted illegally by blacklisting it earlier this year. The judge said the move amounted to unlawful retaliation. NPR's John Ruich reports.
6: The ruling stems from a festering dispute between Anthropic and the Pentagon. The two sides disagreed earlier this year over how the military could use Anthropic's AI. And in February, Defense Secretary Pete Hegseth designated Anthropic a national security supply chain risk. That label's been used in the past for institutions affiliated with foreign adversaries like China, Iran, North Korea, and Russia. Anthropic sued the Pentagon in March. The ruling in its favor issued Thursday says the government illegally blacklisted Anthropic, trying to make an example out of them because they were critical of the administration's views. In a statement, Anthropic says it's focused on working productively with the government to harness AI for national security. John Ruich, NPR News.
3: Jury deliberations are now underway in the triple murder trial of Lindsay Clancy. The Massachusetts mother was accused of murdering her three children in 2023. Deborah Becker of member station WBUR is covering the trial. She outlines what the jury is considering.
7: There are a couple of options for the jury, which is made up of nine women and three men. Those include convicting her of first-degree murder or finding her not guilty because of her mental health. Now, to reach that verdict, they'd have to find she did not know right from wrong or that she could not obey the law. Now, these so-called insanity defenses rarely succeed, but in this case, criminal defense attorneys say a jury might believe that the only reason a mother would do something like this is if she was mentally ill.
3: Deliberations in the case will resume on Monday. The Trump administration Friday appealed a federal court order blocking President Trump's executive order that would limit voting by mail. In an earlier ruling, the Supreme Court allowed the administration to work on the plan but did not decide whether it's legal. You're listening to NPR News. The U.S. Southern Command said Friday that Colombian forces have captured a suspected leader of the Venezuelan gang Tren de Aragua. The San Luis Sal Perez Nieto was captured on Thursday. Colombian officials say he coordinated the gang's weapons and drug trafficking networks across the region. Colombia and the U.S. have strengthened joint cooperation against organized crime since the election of Colombia's conservative presidents. Users under 21 have bet more than $5 billion this year on the prediction market site Kalshi. NPR's Bobby Allen has more.
8: Prediction market app Kalshi turns virtually everything into a wager. Sports, elections, reality TV, and national policy, like how many deportations the Trump administration will carry out this year. The data firm Paradigm estimates that $173 billion has been bet on the site this year, and about $5 billion of that was wagered by teenagers and young adults under 21. Critics of prediction markets say Kelsey and Polymarket have effectively lowered the gambling age in the U.S. from 21 to 18. And that's because the companies insist they are not gambling operators, but a type of financial investment known as an events contract. Kelsey says it has deposit limits and other internal safeguards for its youngest users. Bobby Allen, NPR News.
3: Coco Gauff is defending her mother for a social media post that criticized family and friends for making excessive demands for tickets to the upcoming U.S. Open. Her mother chided people who asked for more than two free tickets at a time. Gauff poked fun at family members who wanted tickets but didn't wish her happy birthday. I'm Dale Willman, NPR News.
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11: This is Science Friday. I'm Ira Flatow. Later in the hour, when humans finally land on Mars, what should they do? A plan from the National Academies lays out science objectives for a crewed Mars mission. Plus, is there any truth to the idea of a nervous system reset? We'll talk about the mysteries of the vagus nerve. But first, an update on efforts to restore the American chestnut. These trees once towered over the landscape, dominating forests in parts of the eastern U.S. They provided food for people and animals, and they were a hugely valuable source of lumber. But in the late 1800s, a fungal blight in the U.S. virtually wiped out the American chestnut plants across the country. Streets once lined with beautiful trees went bare. And due to the blight, the species now exists mainly as a shrubby plant, not as a towering tree. But new genetic work could help speed up breeding efforts to add fungal resistance to create a hardier chestnut population. Joining me now is Jared Westbrook. He's Director of Science for the American Chestnut Foundation. Welcome to Science Friday.
12: Hello, Ira.
11: Nice to have you. We've talked about chestnut restoration efforts. How long has it been going on? Where does the project now stand?
12: So chestnut restoration in the U.S. has been going on since the 1920s, and people have tried a lot of different things. First, the trees got the blight originally from imported Chinese and Japanese chestnuts that were brought over, and they had the blight pathogen on these trees. And the Japanese and the Chinese chestnuts actually are interfertile when you cross them and breed them with American chestnuts. So the early efforts were in hybridization between the Asian species and the American species. With the American Chestnut Foundation breeding program, we've been doing this for 40 years. And we have been doing this program called backcrossing, where we take the Chinese and the American hybrids and we cross them back to a lot of different surviving wild trees. People tell us, oh, there's a flowering tree near the side of the road. And we then give them pollen from some of our hybrid trees that we've selected for having improved blight resistance. And then they have bred those hybrids with diverse American chestnut trees all across the range. So we now have hundreds of orchards all up and down the East Coast of the US. And you know, some of the things that we've done recently is just look at all those trees. They've been growing and they've been living with the blight for the last 15 years. And we've sequenced their genomes. We've looked at how resistant they are. And so now what we're doing is breeding those best trees together. And we can speed up this process of doing the breeding and selection by way of doing DNA testing on their kids and being able to sort out which of the kids have improved resistance relative to the parents. So then we can kind of ratchet up the resistance levels over multiple generations of breeding.
11: Now, are you doing that breeding by hand pollinating, or how is that happening?
12: Yeah, so we have 16 state chapters, and these are folks that have been doing this breeding for decades, and they care for each individual orchard and mow the grass and keep the trees alive. And so we then exchange pollen, you know, so we tell them, okay, this tree is likely to have resistance.
13: Right.
12: And they send us the pollen, and then we coordinate shipping that pollen to the location where we want to do the breeding. So it's a very decentralized effort.
13: So you're never going to have a purebred American chestnut again.
12: There are actually some rare surviving American chestnuts, and we have bred some of those trees together. When we look at their kids, you know, actually some of their kids also have partially enhanced resistance. So we are continuing to do breeding with those trees. There's a relatively few number of those trees. Like when we actually looked at all of these surviving American chestnuts and we looked at their kids, like only 7 trees, I would say, out of like hundreds that we assessed have, you know, appreciable improvement in resistance. So the hybrids help us capture more of the diversity because the American chestnuts that we breed with don't have to have the resistance.
13: Well, let's talk about that, because I'd like to know how a Chinese chestnut differs.
12: Yeah, so the Chinese chestnuts, they've been bred in China for like orchard production of chestnuts. So they tend to have a shorter stature. The American chestnut grows more like a forest tree. The Chinese chestnut tends to grow more like an orchard tree. And what we're trying to do is combine the tall growth of the American chestnut with the blight resistance of the Chinese chestnut.
13: If you know the genetics involved, could you just engineer the trait into the American chestnut and say, we'll get a giant tree and have the resistance?
12: Yeah. So like one of the mistakes that we've made over time with this project is we assumed simplicity. Like with our Backcross program, we assumed 2 to 3 genes contribute to resistance. And what we learned when we were doing the DNA sequencing of our hybrids is that actually hundreds of different parts of the genome contribute to that resistance. So it's a complex trait. And when you do, I mean, for complex traits, like the global standard for improving those traits, like let's say milk yield in cows, growth in trees, you want to use recurrent selection, which is basically select the best parents, select better kids, keep going over multiple generations. With genetic engineering, it can be kind of challenging, like, because we put in a gene from wheat that seemed to have some improvements in resistance when you looked at the seedlings and we inoculated the little baby chestnuts. But then when we put them out in the field and we looked at the resistance over time, it didn't hold up very well. And the genetically modified trees tended to grow slower. So it's a complex system. And using this breeding strategy of multiple generations of breeding for improved blight resistance and growth is for sure going to work.
13: Yeah, so you're going back to the future on this.
12: Going back to the future. And one of the things I just want to mention is that we can make this go a lot faster. You know, trees are very slow. Doing multiple generations of breeding in trees is a multi-decade long process. And with genomic tools, basically what that enables us to do is we can do this crossing between these best trees and then do some genotyping on their kids and be able to like maybe plant the 10% best together from our DNA test without even having to do the inoculations on the trees. We plant those trees together, they start to breed with each other, and then we can have a lot of seed for forest restoration.
13: So then how long do you think it's going to take for this restoration?
12: So, you know, there were estimated 4 billion trees. So planting 4 billion trees is a huge task. But I think like in the next decade with doing this in faster selection, we can have the next generation of trees. It takes about like 7 years for the chestnuts in an orchard to start producing flowers and nuts. So in the next 7 years from the crosses that we're making now, we should start to have seed available for some of this forest restoration trials. And I think that with the improved breeding techniques that we're using, we should be able to double the level of resistance that we have now to the next generation.
13: So tell me then what success looks like to you.
12: Success looks like trees that have mostly American chestnut genetics, that are blight resistant, that grow tall, that are competitive, that capture the diversity that remains in the wild population. We want to put like maybe a few hundred to 1,000 together in sites like in the forest where there's been a clear cut or there's been a fire in a disturbance area. We plant these trees together and maybe we plant a few hundred to 1,000, and 20% of those trees maybe carry enough resistance to where they will survive long term and start to fruit on their own. And if we get a critical mass in all of these smaller planting locations distributed across the East Coast, what we want is the tree to start to reproduce on its own in the forest. So right. We don't have to have perfection for that. We need to have some subset of the population, like 10 or 20% of the trees that we plant have resistance and they grow to the canopy. Then that enables the population to continue to kind of self-perpetuate on its own in the forest.
13: You know, our listeners are going to be listening and say, gee, I wonder if there's something I can do to help. Is there something an individual can do to help you?
12: Yeah. So, I mean, we have already a large network of people that have been planting and maintaining these orchards. And going forward, we need sites for doing some of our field testing. So we want to be able to plant like 200 trees at a site. And over time, we will give them the chestnut blight fungus. We'll inoculate them and we'll evaluate their resistance and make selections and continue the breeding. So that's one way to help. Of course, we're a nonprofit organization. And so just becoming a member of the American Chestnut Foundation can help sustain the effort. We need to continue this effort over decades.
13: I hear you saying money.
12: Money. Support. Money or land.
13: Well, if you have land, how much land? I mean, seriously, if I have how many acres do I want to give you? What do I need to give you? And how do I give it to you?
12: Well, some of these plantings are like anywhere from like a half acre up to multiple acres. The key is to maintain the orchard over time. So, you know, we partner with all these people and they like put up deer fences or, you know, mow around the trees. So it is a commitment to do that. And then we go in and we inoculate. So just understand that this is research and breeding. So we are going to give them the disease and then we're going to make selections from there.
13: This is multi-generational, it sounds like.
12: Yeah. I mean, I'm in the third generation of scientists working on this. So, and we need to continue to bring younger people into this effort.
13: Well, Jared, this sounds really interesting. I think you're going to get some response. Thank you for being with us today.
12: Thank you, Ira. Appreciate it.
13: Dr. Jared Westbrook is Director of Science for the American Chestnut Foundation in Asheville, North Carolina.
0: While we're talking nature and doing some good in the world, I have a story to share. Maybe 10, 11 years ago, I was talking to a lichenologist named James Lendemer for a show called The Adapters. And he was telling me this story about how he and his then graduate student, Jessica Allen, found an undescribed species of lichen that lived in the Appalachian Mountains, and they got to name it.
14: And we were standing there, you know, looking on these rocks, looking over the mountains and the sort of the clouds rolling in and the rhododendrons all around us. And we said, let's name it after Dolly Parton. What could be more fitting than to name a species that occurs in this really spectacular region for someone who's sort of done so much for it, really?
0: Dolly Parton, songwriter, musician, philanthropist, science advocate, and the namesake of Japuiella dollipartoniana, a lichen with a coat of many colors that makes its life in the mountains of Appalachia.

After the break, planetary scientist Lindy Elkins-Tanton on the science checklist for when astronauts first land on Mars and an update on a mission to an asteroid made of metal. Stay with us.

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1: 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Celebrate the life of Dolly Parton in the groundbreaking documentary film Dolly Parton, Here I Am, on Saturday, August 29th at 10 p.m. on PBS 6. The undisputed queen of country music shares some of her fondest memories and her influences as we hear about her humble beginnings and all that made her successful and well-loved. 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
0: This is Science Friday. I'm Flora Lichtman. When someone steps off a spaceship onto the surface of Mars, what should they do first, you know, after the selfie? My next guest and 100 or so of her scientist colleagues have thought a lot about that question, and they've come up with some recommendations. It's all in a report from the National Academies of Sciences, Engineering, and Medicine. Here to talk with me about it is the person whose name is at the top of that report. Dr. Lindy Elkins-Tanton is a planetary scientist, a very busy planetary scientist. She's the director of UC Berkeley's Space Sciences Laboratory and the head of NASA's Psyche mission, a $1.2 billion program to investigate the Psyche asteroid. And she's the co-chair of the committee that came up with the Mars plan called A Science Strategy for the Human Exploration of Mars. Lindy, welcome to Science Friday.
2: Thank you so much. It's great to join you.
0: This new report suggests that the top priority for going to Mars is searching for life. How do we do that?
2: Yes, searching for life is a part of a number of top priorities. NASA asked us to put them in priority order. Number one is search for life. That doesn't mean that number two isn't super important. And the great thing about this is the samples and the investigations we need to do to search for life are also going to teach us so much more about Mars and also about habitability and what it's going to be like for humans there. Because in the end, isn't this all about humans? It's about this unbelievable, gigantic, aspirational, inspirational moment in human history when humans go to Mars and we actually become interplanetary. And so,
0: but wait, can I press on that?
2: Is that
0: what it's all about? Because you also have dedicated your life to an asteroid, which is not about humans.
2: Here's what I believe from the bottom of my heart and the way that I've thought about my whole life is that everything that humans do is an endeavor about humans.
0: Okay, fair. I'll be optimistic. When we do send people to Mars.
2: There we go.
0: What would that mission look like? Like, how long would they stay? Where would they live? I don't have any sense of how to picture it.
2: So here's the image that we're coming up with in concert with NASA. Humans are going to go, launched by a really big, strong rocket. And there are two options for going to Mars, depending on where the orbital dynamics put the Earth and Mars relative to each other at the time. There are certain ways to get to Mars where you get to stay on the surface for just 30 to 90 Mars days, let's say. And then there's other ways to get to Mars or another way to get to Mars where you end up spending 300 to 500 Mars days on the surface before you can come back again. So there are the short stays and the long stays.
0: Wow.
2: And what, right? It's quite a choice. It's quite a choice. And so what we're imagining is that our first human campaign to Mars would be three missions. And the first mission would be a 30-day stay just to make sure stuff works and look around and get some initial measurements and pick up some samples and take in what it is to be on another planet. And then two more missions on top of that, either a cargo mission or a short mission or a long mission. It's going to look like staying in the lander or having a sort of permanent habitation. So there's options, and it would certainly be a building exercise, one mission building on the next.
0: What about the premise itself? I mean, if the top priority is looking for life on Mars, Do we need people to do that? There's a cool sample return mission that we could send back.
2: Oh, I know. I know. We so hope those samples come back. That would be so good. Everything that we do in space with humans is done in concert with robots. And we call them agents in our report. You know, anything in that giant spectrum of our technological helpers, it's going to be humans and agents together. But there are still things that humans do so much better. And it's been shown over and over again in studies, actually. Humans' eyesight, for example, so much more effective in person than when relayed through a robot. Our ability to make decisions and change our minds and deal with unexpected events, so much more agile. And so we need humans there to be looking closely at the things that we're sampling. We need humans there to repair things that are difficult to repair, to quickly change the plan when something unexpected happens. And so going with humans and robots is going to be so much more effective.
0: Would you go yourself?
2: Would I go? Oh my gosh. I struggle with that. I think if it was me, just me, I would absolutely go. I love the extreme. I love the unexpected. I love something that's new. It's not been done before. But because of friends and family here on Earth, I think I wouldn't go. I'd rather stay with my friends and family.
0: Live your life here on the planet we know and love.
2: Yep. The Earth is always going to be the nicest place to live that humans know of.
0: Mm. Let's talk about your baby, the Psyche mission.
2: The Psyche mission.
0: So this is a robotic spacecraft launched to the Psyche asteroid. It left Earth in 2023. It's on its way, due to arrive 2029.
2: Yes.
0: Why Psyche? What's special about it?
2: One of the great things you get to try to do when you propose a mission to NASA is try to imagine what is the most important science we could do with these precious taxpayer dollars. What's the thing that really hasn't been done? And think about the places that humans have sent robots, or in some cases, other humans. So rocky objects like the moon and Mars and Venus and Mercury, we've investigated objects made of gas and ice, icy moons and gas giants. But we've never seen an object with a metal surface. And that's what we think that Psyche is. And to me, that was just irresistible. It's a way that we think, although who knows, when we get there, it could be a total surprise. That's part of the thrill. We think it's probably the part of a metal core of a little tiny planet that didn't become part of our bigger growing planets early in the solar system, but instead got broken up and stranded in the asteroid belt.
0: Really? So it's the center of a planet?
2: That's what we think. Well, what we call a planetesimal, a little tiny planet, something the size of a city or a continent, of which there were thousands in the early solar system. They were the feeding material that built up the Earth and the other rocky planets. But some of them didn't get properly incorporated, and they just got stranded, like the leftover bits and pieces of planet building got stranded in the asteroid belt. And so that's what we think it is. We think it's part of the metal core, the first generation of cores that ever existed in our solar system. And if we're right about that, it's the only core humans are ever going to see, because we're never going to get to the cores of our planets.
0: Journey to the center of the Earth.
2: It is.
0: We're Psyche. Yeah,
2: exactly. My husband says we're going to outer space to explore inner space, which I kind of love.
0: Why is that interesting?
2: It's interesting for the fundamental questions of how do we build rocky planets? What are the insides made of? And then because our magnetic field is created in the Earth's metal core, and it's part of what makes our planet habitable, we really want to learn more about the core as we try to learn about what makes other planets habitable in other solar systems.
0: I'm really interested in the timeline of this mission, because it was launched 2023, right?
2: Right.
0: But you must have been dreaming it up for many years before that. And it's not going to get there till 2029. So that's a long time to wait. Is that you? Are you good with delayed gratification? Is that part of your personality?
2: No, not it. Not even in the slightest. Not even in the tiniest part. No. And I guess I would say when I got into this business, I really had no idea what I was in for. I had actually never really thought about being the lead of a full-on NASA mission. I was leading academic departments, companies. I was leading teams of people. And then I got an email from two scientists at Jet Propulsion Laboratory saying, we really thought that paper you just published with your colleagues, Ben Weiss and Maria Zuber, was so interesting. We wonder if you'd like to work on a mission proposal to test your scientific ideas in that paper. And so, you know, speaking of not delayed gratification, my instant answer to that is, yes, I would. Let's find out what this is about. This sounds great. And so we started on this process back in 2011. And let's see, 3 years later, we entered into the NASA competition process with our proposal. And we competed for 3 years. And we were so excited, and it was unexpected and thrilling to get into step two. And then we had to write a 1,000-page proposal with over 100 people, everything that this mission would be.
0: That's a nightmare. Can I just stop for a second? Yeah, a 1,000-page proposal with 100 people is my definition of nightmare.
2: And anyone who's ever written or edited anything thinks that that is a nightmare.
0: I mean, I'm interested in this sort of teams aspect of this, because collaboration can be hard, you know, rewarding but hard. Mm. I know you care about teams. You have got a book coming out on teams this year. But there's also this, there can be a triteness to, like, teamwork makes the dream work. So what interests you about teams, and what have you learned about what makes a good team?
2: Yeah, I know. It can seem like one of those inspirational photos with the kitten hanging from the
0: yes,
2: bar or something.
0: Exactly.
2: Like this.
0: Yes.
2: No, but what it is, teams are, that's the fundamental unit of human experience, is relationships with individual other people, and those relationships get networked into a team. And we were fundamentally, in our brain, we are village people. We work in teams, we live in teams, our brains are constantly thinking about the people around us. And that has ended up being, I think, the most interesting thing of everything that I do. I really love the science, but getting people to work together is the hardest thing of all and the most rewarding.
0: Well, what's your secret? What's the secret sauce, Lindy?
2: I have no secrets, but I have lots of anecdotes. So I have this book coming out in the spring. Thanks for mentioning it. It's called Mission Ready: How to Build Teams That Perform Under Pressure. And here's, I think, my most fundamental secret about teams is that you've got to drop the status signaling and the internal sense of hierarchy, and go instead with a deep respect for every other person's individual expertise and what they've got to bring to the table. That way you end up with the best solution for your project, but also the best outcome for every individual. And I'll give you a little example of how important this is. On a spacecraft, you're building a spacecraft that you're going to launch off the Earth, and it's going to fly through space for a decade or more, and no one's ever going to repair it again and ask to work. So you got to know what's wrong soon enough to fix it before you launch. And so we used to say on Psyche, we still say it, the best news is bad news brought early enough to fix it. So when people bring you problems, that's a gift.
0: Yeah.
2: But bringing problems forward is, notoriously dangerous, because the messenger, you know, often gets shot, as they say. And so you have to make it safe, not just for anyone to bring forward a problem, but for the most junior people to speak up and be heard, because it's actually the person who is writing the line of code or soldering the wire who actually knows what's wrong. They're the ones who can tell you when something is actually wrong. And so making sure that the people who sit along the wall at meetings instead of at the table get invited to speak, making sure that all the managers listen. And I would say we were 80% successful with Psyche mission team. But we had some big fails that more or less proved my point.
0: Like here. What? Give me an example.
2: Yeah. So one of our most painful moments on the mission, and one of the most difficult work moments of my life, was when we missed our original 2022 launch date and had to slip to 2023. That sounds like, you know, so many missions slip. It sounds almost like par for the course, but it's very expensive and very stressful. These are people who've been working flat out 7 days a week to make it to this launch. And now suddenly they're told, not only aren't we ready for this launch, but you have to keep working just as hard for another year. Mm. Meanwhile, we're going to be reviewed and we might just be canceled. Mm. And trying to keep team morale up during that, whoa, I mean, that's really hard. And I struggled internally and learned a lot of painful internal lessons. But here's the point of the story. The first, like the canary in the coal mine that let us know that we weren't going to make it, is that it turned out a part of our flight software called Guidance, Navigation, and Control was not going to be fully tested in time. And you don't have to know anything about spaceflight to know that you don't fly without guidance, navigation, and control. It's totally central. And the lesson was that that team, incredibly hardworking, absolutely on top of everything, experts, did nothing wrong, missed nothing, had been warning us they weren't going to be ready for a long time. But the word was not coming up through the team in a way that we could understand. So they would say, we absolutely cannot do this. We need more experienced people and more time, and we need this equipment. And the manager would say to the next manager, you know, we are worried about hitting these metrics. You know, I'll update you again next week. And then that manager would say up to the leadership, we're pretty confident they're going to catch up on their metrics.
0: Yeah, the telephone game right? of...
2: Right? Because yeah. Nobody wants to bring the bad news. Yeah. And so that failure of that fundamental idea...
0: Yeah, the telephone right? game of...
2: Right? Because yeah. Nobody wants to bring the bad news. Yeah. And so that failure of that fundamental... idea that everyone needs to be able to speak up and be listened to when there's a problem

0: that I think about science as a set of tools by which we try to understand what's around us. One of the ways that we make progress as a species is to understand more about how the world around us works, how we work, how our universe works. And if we can get slightly more lasting answers, slightly more true answers, answers that give us a little bit more of a foothold toward understanding the next step, I think that is what science is good at, is that kind of knowing. It's a misunderstanding if you think that science is just about making absolute truths and knowing all the answers, because really science is knowing all the questions and keeping asking them. Almost everything that we discover as scientists is going to be amended, added to, changed, or completely overturned by new knowledge. But it is a way by which we can keep taking steps, we can grind inexorably closer to some kind of truth and absolute knowledge about things around us.
1: Dr. Lindy Elkins-Tanton is a planetary scientist. She's the head of NASA's Psyche mission and director of UC Berkeley's Space Sciences Laboratory. Thanks for coming on the show today, Lindy.
0: Thank you so much. I really enjoyed it.
1: Me too. After the break, is there any science behind the nervous system reset?
2: There's real science here, and then there's people selling things, and then it's let the buyer beware, right?
1: We're digging into the vagus nerve. Stay with us.

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0: This is Science Friday. I'm Flora Lichtman. Today, turning our attention to a social media darling.
6: What happens in the vagus nerve does not stay in the vagus nerve. It controls your heart rate, your lungs, your diaphragm, your breathing
0: rate. The vagus nerve. It gets billed online as the gateway to nervous system nirvana. Your ticket to better rest, relaxation, and overall health. All you need to do is coddle it correctly, which, according to Wellness TikTok, can be done in a surprising number of ways.
6: If you stimulate the vagus nerve, and you can do that by gargling some water.
7: This is a vagus nerve ear massage.
8: You can also learn to cough in an effective way, which is
0: if this sounds like any other

0: overhyped wellness trend, there's actually a lot of science to unspool. Here with us today is neurosurgeon Dr. Kevin Tracy, one of the pioneers of a field called bioelectronic medicine, techniques to stimulate the nervous system using electricity. Back in the 90s, he was the first to discover that the vagus nerve regulates the immune system and inflammation. He's been on that vagus train from the very first stop. Dr. Kevin Tracy is president and CEO of the Feinstein Institutes for Medical Research at Northwell Health. Hey, Kevin, welcome to the show.
1: Thank you for having me on, Flora. It's great to be here.
0: Let's start with the 101 I need. What is the vagus nerve? Where is it? How should I picture it?
1: The vagus nerve, we call it the vagus nerve, you actually have two, starts in your brain at about the level of your ears. One on each side, it travels down your neck, across your chest, and into your abdomen. And all along the way, it sends off branches to organs that you don't think about all day long, like your heart and your lungs and your pancreas and your spleen. And what's really important is the fact that you actually have more than two vagus nerves, because inside each of these two nerves is 100,000 fibers. And,
0: wow.
1: And each and every one of those fibers is a specific nerve that carries specific instructions, if you will, either from the body to the brain or from the brain to the body. And these instructions are absolutely critical to maintaining a healthy, balanced functioning of your organs and in fact, of your health.
0: You discovered this link between inflammation and the vagus nerve back in the late 90s. Tell me the story. How did that happen? How did you get interested in it? And what did you find?
1: I got interested in questions about inflammation during the time that I was training to be a neurosurgeon. And it turns out that what my colleagues and I discovered was that there are molecules made by white blood cells that today we call cytokines. And these cytokines are really important in driving inflammation forward, causing inflammation.
0: The cytokine storm. We all heard about this.
1: We all heard about this. That's right. During COVID. And cytokine storm back in the 90s was a relatively new concept. And it led to the possibility of treating inflammation by making drugs that blocked cytokines. And today you see those drugs advertised on the nightly news and during football games. And they're called biologics and go by other names. And as good as those drugs are, they're very powerful and they can actually cause immunosuppression. And so in thinking about ways that we could make drugs that would slow down inflammation for conditions like rheumatoid arthritis, we envisioned making molecules that would treat the inflammation without causing the immunosuppression.
0: And so like you could block the cytokines, but prevent the whole immune system from shutting down.
1: Exactly. That was the hope. And one of the early molecules we made, we had named it 1493.
0: And, okay.
1: and this molecule was very good at blocking inflammation, didn't cause immunosuppression. What we discovered completely unexpectedly is that vanishingly small amounts of this molecule in the brains of these animals turned off inflammation in their body. And this was a real shocker. This was a head scratcher. And the question was, how did it work? And after many months and then ultimately years of work, what we had accidentally discovered was that the molecule in the brain was turning on signals that traveled in the vagus nerve to the immune system to turn off cytokine storm. And that changed everything.
0: So basically you found that this molecule turned on the vagus nerve, and the vagus nerve turned off inflammation in the body, in other parts of the body.
1: Exactly right. This discovery indicated to us that the vagus nerve was like the brakes on your car. And when you're barreling down the hill, you turn the brakes on in order to slow down the car. In this case, when you turn on the vagus nerve, you can slow down inflammation. And so from that discovery, we said, well, if that's true, we don't need to put this drug in the brains of people. We should be able to put an electrode on the vagus nerve, which we knew even in the 1990s could be safely done in humans.
0: Because we knew this from epilepsy, right?
1: Exactly right. Vagus nerve stimulation therapy was approved by the FDA back in the 1990s for the treatment of epilepsy. And so by targeting now the fibers in the vagus nerve that turn off inflammation. We can make new kinds of vagus nerve stimulators that are now FDA approved to treat patients with rheumatoid arthritis. Interestingly, even if the patients don't respond to the biologics and the other currently available drugs, which is actually quite remarkable.
0: So these are approved. This is now an approved use of vagus nerve stimulation for rheumatoid arthritis.
1: Exactly right. Very important point. Last summer, the FDA approved a new device made by a company called SetPoint Medical that I co-founded. And this device is about the size of a multivitamin, and it's implanted on the vagus nerve in the left neck. And turning on this device for 1 minute a day, it actually activates what we call the inflammatory reflex in the vagus nerve. And this is like hitting the brakes in your car to slow down the inflammation in patients with rheumatoid arthritis.
0: Do we understand the mechanism? I mean, I know we understand the effect, but do we understand why this works?
1: I like to say that we understand the mechanism of the vagus nerve control of cytokines better than we understand how many drugs actually work.
0: Really?
1: Really. And the reason for that is because we can study it in exquisite detail, and we've been studying it for going on 15 or 20 years now. And what we've learned is that there are neurons that start in the brainstem that send their fibers down the vagus nerve through the neck and all the way down into the abdomen. These neurons carry electrical signals, which when they get into the area of the spleen, are converted into chemical signals. And these chemicals go by names like norepinephrine and acetylcholine. And we can study the effects of these chemicals on the immune cells in the spleen and prove exactly how they regulate the production of cytokines, which are actually turned off by the presence of these chemicals. So what happens is the electrical signals start in the brain, travel down the vagus nerve, and are converted to chemical signals, which turn off the activity of the white blood cells.
0: I love this level of detail. It's so satisfying.
1: I have the best job in the world chasing questions like this.
0: Maybe we can drill down on this a little bit. You know, we had tons of people call us, and people were curious about, like, all of these purported ways to, quote, stimulate the vagus nerve, from, you know, gargling to humming to devices you wear on your neck. We had a caller who had vagus nerve-directed treatment for traumatic brain injury.
2: And so they had me listening to music that somehow would stimulate my vagus nerve. And the music kind of faded in and out, and it almost immediately made me incredibly nauseous.
1: There's real science here, and then there's people selling things, and then it's let the buyer beware, right? So what the real science behind the brain neuroplasticity is fascinating. There's fantastic work out of Texas using implanted vagus nerve stimulators, which enhance neuroplasticity in the brain through mechanisms that are still being worked out. And when you enhance neuroplasticity and pair it with various psychological interventions or apps in people with PTSD, you can get remarkable clinical effects. But it's not one size fits all. You know, there's a difference between carefully controlled scientific studies in large populations that are randomized and well-controlled, and somebody who makes some new device and claims it works in 5 or 10 people and then starts advertising it. And that's where the whole thing gets confusing.
0: The neuroplasticity is fascinating, though. I mean, is that why people think it might be useful for depression, or why we see, you know, results for people?
1: What happened during the epilepsy studies is that, and this goes back to the 80s and 90s, that patients, about half of them, benefit from the device. We don't know the mechanism for epilepsy. We don't know the mechanism for depression. And we do know the mechanisms for inflammation. That's the separation. So in the epilepsy patients, the half that weren't getting benefit, the doctor said, well, I'll take it out. And the patient said, a lot of the patients said, no, you're not taking it out. And they said, why? And they said, because it makes me feel happy.
0: What about the breathing techniques?
1: Well, that's the 200,000 fibers. So when you breathe in, right, you expand your lungs, and there are pressure sensors and gas sensors in your lungs. Those activate vagus nerve sensory signals that travel up into your brain. Once the brain has these incoming signals, it can send signals back down the vagus nerve to your heart to speed it up or slow it down, or down other nerves to your lungs or heart or other organs. So is it really fair to say that I took a breath and I've stimulated my vagus nerve and I hummed and I stimulated the branch of my vagus nerve to my larynx, or I sighed, or I whatever? These are all technically correct because the vagus nerve has so many functions, but it's not specific and it's not selective and it's not the same as putting an electrode on the vagus nerve.
0: You know, it's become almost a cliche at this point that we all need nervous system resets. Is an overactive or an overstimulated nervous system causing illness in people?
1: There is definitely evidence that damage to the vagus nerve occurred in patients who died of COVID. And in more recent studies, there's a great interest in understanding patients with long COVID who have evidence of autonomic dysfunction, whether that is being caused by damage to their vagus nerve. Now, if you damage the brakes to your car, you can't stop the car. And if you damage the vagus nerve, you're going to allow excessive inflammation to occur. And that is one of the hallmarks of long COVID. This same sort of analysis has been done in patients with autoimmune diseases like rheumatoid arthritis and other conditions. It's still an open question in terms of cause and effect, but the data are really interesting, supporting the idea that in some patients, damage to the vagus nerve, or dysfunction is a better word, of the vagus nerve may somehow contribute upstream to the problem of too much inflammation.
0: What's interesting to me, though, is that the euphemism for this, like overactive nervous system, feels almost opposite to what you're describing, which is like damage to your nerves, you know?
1: You said it right. There's too many euphemisms, and we really do have a semantic problem, right? And that's because individual nerves, individual neurons, have individual functions. And so to make a generalization about, I'm going to do this general behavior and it's going to affect my vagus nerve in this specific way, belies the reality that each and every fiber can act specifically and selectively.
0: I want to talk about what this means for patients. What has it been like for you to go from the sort of basic research discovery to an FDA-approved treatment?
1: It is incredibly exciting and gratifying to see it progress from a laboratory idea on the back of a napkin to a clinically approved therapy. And, you know, when I meet patients who now are walking around with an implanted vagus nerve stimulator in their neck, and they tell me that they used to be nearly disabled from rheumatoid arthritis, and now they're living a normal life and not taking any medication, it's the most gratifying thing you could ever hope to experience. It won't be for everybody. We are still early days. But what we know right now is that about 80% of people with rheumatoid arthritis not responding to drug therapy, about 80% of them are significantly better 1 year after this. So it's hard to put to words how gratifying that is professionally and personally.
0: What other conditions are people investigating vagus nerve treatments for?
1: There is a long list of conditions being investigated. And the reason for that is actually because of the fact that vagus nerve stimulation can control inflammation. And inflammation is either a contributing cause or a root cause. So conditions like cancer, like diabetes, like obesity, like other autoimmune conditions like inflammatory bowel disease and multiple sclerosis, and even potentially diseases like heart disease and stroke. I am aware of either laboratory-based studies or ongoing clinical studies that are exploring the use of one form of vagus nerve stimulation or another for all of those conditions.
0: You know, treating disease through a device, through electrical stimulation feels really different than like what we're used to, medications and surgery. Have you found barriers getting people on board with this idea?
1: Yes and no. You'd be surprised. It turns out that early on, the data were so clear for immunologists in particular, the doctors and scientists who study inflammation. It was so clear that vagus nerve stimulation in laboratory studies could be effective that it was accepted relatively quickly. And then as the story moved into clinical testing, patients have embraced this. Many of the drugs that they're using today, they're extraordinarily expensive and typically only work about 40 or 50% of the time. And perhaps most importantly, patients are looking for alternatives because the drugs they're taking have serious, serious side effects. So the patients want options, and I think patient demand ultimately will drive this.
0: Kevin, thanks so much for being here today.
1: Thank you for having me on, Flora.
0: Dr. Kevin Tracy is a neurosurgeon, researcher, and president and CEO of the Feinstein Institutes for Medical Research at Northwell Health. He's the author of The Great Nerve, The New Science of the Vagus Nerve, and How to Harness Its Healing Reflexes. That is it for this week. I hope your nervous system has a chance to reset over the weekend. And you know what might help? Listening to a good podcast? And we have got one. It comes out every day. You can find it wherever you get your podcasts. Just search for Science Friday. And also, we always love to hear from you, and we love to hear what stories you want us to cover. 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We'll catch you next week. I'm Flora Lichtman.

0: This is the Arizona Department of Public Safety. A safe alert has been issued for Pima County, Cochise County, and Santa Cruz County. The Tucson Police Department is looking for 73-year-old Mary Ellen Arroyo. Mary recently displayed memory issues and was last seen on August 28, 2026, at approximately 1:30 p.m. when she was dropped off at a bus stop at East Speedway Boulevard and North Alvernon Way after vacating her residence in the 3700 block of East Bellevue Street. She planned to take a shuttle to her friend's home in Douglas, Arizona, but she did not arrive. Mary is a Hispanic female, approximately 5 feet tall, 125 pounds, with brown eyes and black curly hair. Mary was last seen wearing a long-sleeved purple shirt, black or gray sweatpants, and black boots. She was carrying a red suitcase with an attached garbage bag, a purse, and a bag. She does not have a working cellular phone with her. If you have contact with this safe alert, please call 911.
1: Oh, they are all better.
2: That's great news.
1: Yeah, they're all better, and it makes everybody happy. It's just like really, like when the last person came out of the hospital, everybody was just like overwhelmed with joy, and we were all like happy tears.
2: How is it going into the church for you now?
1: Well, yesterday I went into the church for the first time since last year, and it kind of felt normal, I guess. I don't know how to explain it, but it feels like I haven't been in there for so long that my brain just pushes it out, and it just feels normal. I mean, there was some like moments where it was like I kind of want to be gone because it's so like it brings back all the memories. But the first time I like sat down there in a year, it just didn't really feel like anything.
2: Which is what you mentioned earlier about kind of in as best you can moving on, I guess.
1: Yeah.
2: Well, to me, it sounds like you're obviously a changed person, but not a damaged person. And that's a great place to be, isn't it?
1: Yeah.
3: Now I say thank you for you guys to follow up, because sometimes those stories happen for the next few weeks and then nobody talk about it anywhere. And so I just want to say thank you for that.
2: And that was Vincent and Chloe Frankel. It's kind of humbling, isn't it?
4: Indeed it is, and a very moving story. And I would also grateful to you, Gary, for going back to Chloe and Vincent, and grateful to them for sharing their experiences and memories so openly. And just, I think for anyone who's been through trauma, this sense of recognizing that it will always be with you, but also it need not define you. And we heard that quite clearly from Chloe and very strongly stated by her.
2: I mean, the resilience of people, I suppose, is the thing you have to...
5: It's remarkable, and hearing an incredibly articulate child explain how she feels and her process of healing is really inspiring. And again, congratulations on a great story. What is sad is that these shootings have become so commonplace now in the United States, is these sorts of stories aren't done enough.
2: No.
5: What's happened with the survivors? How are they carrying on?
2: No, it's everywhere, isn't it? Every state will have a story like this. We're running out of time. Julie Norman, Christopher Stabatini,
5: thank you both
2: for coming in and keeping me company through the programme today. It's gone like a dream, and it felt like 5 minutes, didn't it? Anyway, that's been Weekend. I'm Gary O'Donoghue. We'll be back tomorrow morning. More news coming up at the top of the hour.

0: something far more ambitious.
1: La JEP.
2: The JEP met with us every month, preparing us to eventually meet face-to-face with them.
3: First of all, meeting with the families is voluntary, and it is hard.
2: And that's what happened. After 8 months, we met them for the first time.
3: We are all humans, and they're carrying a lot of pain too, so yes, at first, I was afraid.
2: They took responsibility and said, forgive us. And beyond that, they acknowledged that our son was not a guerrilla fighter. They said, those were the orders we were giving.
3: It's difficult and emotionally exhausting because there's still that feeling of resentment. He hurt me. He took my loved one away. So it's hard.
0: Notwithstanding the obvious tension, this initial meeting did lead to something far deeper and far more meaningful.
4: We talk. We speak on the phone. We have conversations.
3: Yes, we stay in touch regularly, every week or sometimes once a month.
4: In November, we were over there in Dabeiba. We stayed in the same hotel. We talked. We went out together.
3: Over time, there's been a real sense of closeness between us.
4: I don't hold any resentment towards him.
0: Despite his role in the death of John Harvey, the family have granted Jaime forgiveness.
3: I think I'm one of the people who's been especially fortunate to have this kind of relationship with the family. Thank God we built a good friendship. We talk often, and nowadays there's a genuine sense of warmth between us.
0: The effect of this friendship has been so profound that Jaime never goes anywhere without a very personal memento.
4: It's something I'm truly and deeply grateful for, honestly, from the bottom of my heart, because you told the truth.
0: A voicemail from John Harvey's mother, Amparo.
4: There are so many mothers out there who still haven't been able to find their children, who haven't been able to bring them back to the town where they belong. I will always thank you for giving me that joy, that blessing of being able to have my son here. Well, I'm grateful that you are well, that your family is well, and may the Lord bless you.
3: That is the most beautiful memory I carry with me in my life. That humility, that resilience, and that sense of peace they had. I mean, being able to forgive someone who hurt them, and the fact that today we still have a relationship and keep in regular contact, that we've been able to share things and maintain such a good friendship. I treasure that, and I hold on to all those beautiful memories I have of them.
0: And for John Harvey's aunt, Esneda, the emotional release of forgiving Jaime has allowed her to move on and look to the future.
2: For 19 years, I carried the burden of hatred, resentment. But what's the point of carrying all that hate if we want to help build peace in this country? To leave our grandchildren, our children, our great-grandchildren a better Colombia. It's about compromise. Peace is about compromise.
0: Peace negotiator Andre Gomez Suarez believes personal revelations like this are vital for moving the country forwards.
5: Now, healing is a complex word. It depends the wound. You know, sometimes you need a scar when the cut is very deep. And the farther down the line, this will help the next generations to move forward. So I would say definitely the special jurisdiction for peace are part of the building block that you need in order to pave the long journey for reconciliation. Because without justice, without truth, and without mercy, you don't have reconciliation farther down the road.
0: Across the country, more and more people are relying on HEP to come to terms with Colombia's violent past, with former soldiers publicly asking for redemption from the families of their victims.
6: And I truly hope one day, even if I'm no longer present, or even if I'm no longer here, may you forgive me.
7: Whenever any person approaches you in asking for forgiveness,
1: The very least you can do is to extend your forgiveness in return. Mr. Edgar, I have forgiven you.
0: Even those who were initially skeptical have come to see the value of the restorative justice model.
2: I was the mother full of hatred, full of a desire for revenge. The people who killed my son have to pay. They have to pay because they took away the light of my eyes.
0: When Blanca Monroy's son, Julian, was killed by government soldiers in 2008, she became part of the Mothers of Soacha, a pressure group that publicly exposed the false positive scandal.
2: I told my solicitor, I don't want the HEP handling my son's case because it's complete impunity. But as time went on, we started to realize that HEP had opened a small window, a tiny window, for us to learn the truth, to understand what really happened.
0: Finding closure for Julian's death has converted Blanca into an advocate for HEP and what it offers Colombians.
2: There are many mothers who don't accept it, many mothers who say they won't forgive. And I understand their anger and their pain, because it's incredibly hard, it hurts deeply. But what do we gain by living full of hatred and rage? We make ourselves ill.
0: So far, the remains of hundreds of missing false positives have been located and returned to their grieving families. And at the cemetery in the town of Mutatá, forensic scientists think they may have made another breakthrough.
6: This here are bones from the legs, femurs, and over there, tibias.
0: Forensic anthropologist César Sanabria Medina is leading the search for three false positives missing since 2008, and his team has unearthed bones of three different individuals.
6: And from a second body, we only found a few fragments as well, which appear to be from the arms. But they're in a very poor state. The remains we've seen are very fragile.
0: Based on decades of experience, César believes that the lack of bones is linked to the cemetery's location.
6: The soil here is also very acidic. It's destroyed a lot of the bone. Very little has remained of each individual. We haven't found any ribcage remains or pelvic bones.
0: Despite finding so few bones, César is happy to call the mission a success.
6: Here we're seeing the parts of three bodies laid out, buried in this position, one after the other, buried at the same time. If they can extract DNA, it might match the three people we are looking for, or it might produce a hit for other people missing in the region. I've always understood the pain of the victims, of knowing that someone they love has gone missing. So it gives me a great deal of satisfaction to play a small part in the wider effort to find those who have disappeared. It's always deeply rewarding.
0: Hopefully, another three families will finally gain closure and learn what happened to their missing sons, brothers, and husbands. But despite the undoubted success of HEP, for some it does come with danger.
7: I received a threat. They were calling me an informer, because I was cooperating with the special jurisdiction, saying that informers end up dead. The other threat I received came directly from a sergeant when I was picking up my son from a school in the north of Bogotá. He told me that my wife, my son, and I were going to be minced up and turned into sausage.
0: Jaime knows these threats are very real. More than 1,500 people connected with the peace process have been assassinated since 2016.
7: Both my family and I have to be very careful. That's why I might be in one place today and somewhere else tomorrow. This has had a major impact on our lives. I have children who are at school, and you have to be constantly vigilant and keep a close eye on the situation. You live with the feeling that you never know when they might catch up with you. That's why you try not to stick to a routine, to avoid being taken by surprise by them.
0: In addition, the commanding officer Jaime accuses of ordering many of the killings. Major Guzman continues to deny all allegations. His trial is ongoing. But Jaime has no regrets in daring to speak out.
7: Well, I've gotten a bit of relief from the guilt by explaining everything to the Jurisdicción Especial para la Paz, leaving nothing out. And I am prepared to work with them for as long as necessary to repair the harm that we caused to society.
0: Through the courage of people like Jaime and the powers of human forgiveness, Colombia is slowly coming to terms with its violent past, and not just with the false positives. Using similar processes of restorative justice, HEP is also tackling other atrocities from the era of armed conflict, including kidnappings and murders committed by FARC rebels, and environmental crimes by both sides. Today, Colombians are sensing a positive change in their country.
8: Despite the fact that violence has re-emerged, Colombia is nowhere near the kind of Colombia that I grew up in. It certainly gives me pride to talk about how far Colombia has gone, but I also speak from the challenges that I know that we face today in how to assure that we don't go back to those levels of violence.
0: However, events in recent months have left some fearing for the future of HEP.
9: You're with BBC News. Let's head to Colombia now, where the right-wing candidate Alvarado de la Espria has narrowly won the presidential election.
0: De la Espria has pledged to terminate the peace process, refusing to negotiate with the FARC, a move that could spell the end of HEP. But André Gómez Suárez is confident the new president won't get his way.
5: The special jurisdiction for peace is part of the Colombian constitution. And so to stop the implementation of the peace agreement, De la Espriella will have to actually do a constitutional reform. And it will have to take many steps that are not so easy and straightforward.
0: Now, other countries are recognizing the value of Colombia's peace process. Syria is looking into a similar model as it faces its own quest for reconciliation after years of bloodshed. Those who have embraced HEP have felt the powers of restorative justice and know the price of peace is well worth paying.
7: It matters both to us and to the families because it helps people understand. I believe we've made a lot of progress and we continue to be fully willing to cooperate in whatever the Special Jurisdiction for Peace believes is necessary moving forward.
2: We hope that in the end, our Colombia can become something new. That blood had to be spilled, may perhaps have been what was needed to bring about this change. And from here, we must keep going, keep talking, keep having dialogue, starting in our own homes. But we need to raise one another with love, raise one another with empathy, and raise one another in peace.
0: The Price of Peace was presented by Harriet Barber. The producer was Duncan Bulling. It was a 2 Degrees West production for the BBC World Service.
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11: Isolated showers continue across Pima County. Before dawn, skies become partly cloudy with a low of 81. Daytime showers and thunderstorms bring locally heavy rainfall and potential flash flooding after 2 p.m. It will be hot with a high near 106.
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13: Coming up on Tech Nation, got a bad knee? How about heart failure or any condition we associate with aging. Whatever it is, it all started years ago. Gordian Biotech is looking to reprogram problem cells early before these conditions take hold. We'll hear about their innovative approach, which is really the big story here. Then TechNation Health Chief Correspondent Dr. Daniel Kraft tells us mobility is the new vital sign. And Erica Dwan warns us 50% of all our work emails are misinterpreted. She's here with digital body language. All this coming up on this week's Tech Nation.
14: Let's take five with Moira Gunn. This is 5 minutes.
13: In 2012, I spoke with Vijay Vaithiswaran, then the China business and finance editor for The Economist and the author of Need, Speed, and Greed, How the New Rules of Innovation Can Transform Businesses, Propel Nations to Greatness, and Tame the World's Most Wicked Problems. So I asked him, what does the world think are the most wicked problems, and what do you think?
15: You know, we've been focused in America, at least, on the war on terror post 9/11, on fixing capitalism after Enron and Lehman Brothers. These are difficult problems. I mean, they deserve our attention. But these aren't novel problems. If we look at political terrorism has been with us for 1,000 years. Capitalism is always in one crisis or another. And, South Sea bubbles, tulip manias, and so on. So I say that let's look and ask what, from the perspective of our grandchildren, will be judged on. It's how we handle this extraordinary transformation that's happening in demography. And the world is getting much older, sicker, fatter. China's getting old before it gets rich. How are we going to pay for this? Alzheimer's could be a $1 trillion problem soon enough. That's a wicked problem. The world is urbanized so rapidly. And we know the species urbanized as of 2 years ago. We're more than 50% urban. China just crossed that mark 2 months ago. And within 20 years, the figure will be 70% globally and growing. What will the megalopolises of the world look like? Will they be brilliant, energy efficient, eco-cities, as a great thinker like Stuart Brand imagines them, or will they be more like the favelas and suburban or exurban sprawl that we see in parts of America, which is resource-intensive and unsustainable? So that's a megatrend. That's a wicked problem. And of course, there's a golden age of innovation we're living through, the prosperity, the seamy underbelly of that is the hyperconnectivity that's leading to a new age of pandemics, which your listeners know very well. It is a very difficult time to be alive from the perspective of global potential pandemics and superbugs of the bacterial variety.
13: Just think of SARS. Absolutely. Look at the airplane. Where are they going?
15: And we dodged a bullet with H1N1, and we were not prepared. We're not prepared in our surveillance networks, in our how we think about public policy. We weren't prepared with the technology of vaccines. Chicken eggs, for heaven's sake, in this day and age, is how America does its vaccines. So I say that these are wicked, wicked problems, difficult problems. But I want to issue something of a call to arms, because I think we can turn adversity into opportunity if we have a more ambitious, more disruptive, ultimately more democratic vision of innovation.
13: Now, let's get down to the nature of innovation. I mean, innovation is certainly about creating new products and services, but it's also about creating new ideas, new concepts from which we operate, new paradigms, new views, new values even. That's where I think your book really takes us on some very new territory.
15: Well, thank you. I got so miffed. And I'm an engineer from MIT, right? So I've been steeped in technology and gadgets and gizmos my whole life. I love all my Apple stuff and all that. But guess what? Innovation is not about technology. Innovation, in my view, is fundamentally not about invention or patents or IP or PhDs, even though official reports from every government, including our own official academies and the Chinese vision of indigenous innovation, emphasizes metrics and inputs into the process. Innovation is about fresh thinking, which may or may not involve technology, that creates value. That value can be for your customers if you're a private sector company, but it can be for stakeholders if you're a social enterprise. And boy, there's a vibrant sector with social enterprise, philanthrocapitalists, hybrid business models that are emerging to solve difficult problems. It can even be for the citizens at large if you're an innovative arm of government. So I want to shift the conversation from a product and technology focus to looking at what is the real value created.
16: anything new, and is there value there?
15: Absolutely.
17: 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His book is Need, Speed, and Greed: How the New Rules of Innovation Can Transform Businesses, Propel Nations to Greatness, and Tame the World's Most Wicked Problems. I'm Moira Gunn. 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
14: 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I'm Paul Lancourt.
17: From San Francisco, I'm Moira Gunn, and this is Tech Nation. Today on Tech Nation, working on what are usually considered the diseases of old age when you're younger, as they're developing. Not only that, Dr. Martin Borch Jensen and Dr. Francisco Laporte from Gordian Biotechnology tell us how they've invented a way to develop and test many cell therapies all at once, all with an eye to making drug discovery faster and drug approval more certain. Then TechNation Health Chief Correspondent Dr. Daniel Kraft tells us that mobility is the new vital sign. And with the world of business revolving around Zoom meetings, emails, PDF files, and electronic signatures, what could go wrong? Erica Dwan talks about digital body language.
18: TechNation is underwritten in part by MindK, a global software development force in a world where every business can be global, on the web at mindk.com.
17: And now, Dr. Martin Borch Jensen and Dr. Francisco Laporte. Dr. Borch Jensen and Dr. Laporte, welcome to the program.
19: Thanks, Mara. Very good to be here.
17: Now, I'm actually going to start by quoting from an opinion piece which you, Dr. Borch Jensen, wrote with UCSF professor Dr. Nicole Polk some 4 years ago in Cell and Gene. You wrote, "In reality, two-thirds of people age 65 plus have two or more diseases," which shocked me. But putting a pin in that, those diseases started in these individuals when they were much younger, before they were 65. Where and how do these diseases start?
19: Yeah, obviously we don't know everything about every disease, but the way we can think about this is that your body, made out of lots of different cells, it functions sort of as a society. All the cells are doing different things in order to preserve all the functions, your breathing, your movement, your digestion, and so forth. And diseases basically occur when that system is challenged, which can happen either through, let's say, an infection, you get the flu, and so there's some outside invader and your body responds, or as in the case of aging, the system of your body gets increasingly confused, individual functions sort of get worse, and then the ability of your body to sort of maintain this function while you're living your life drops. And that's kind of the thing that prefaces the things that we call diseases, right? So you say, okay, I have, you know, Alzheimer's disease, or I have heart problems. That is the symptom of your body's reduced capacity to function normally, as happens through a variety of biological mechanisms that we call aging.
17: And it all started a long time ago, where from one insult or another, or mutation change as cells are replacing themselves, just little by little, eventually it becomes one of these conditions, if not more.
19: That's right. You have a complex system. And so as individual things fail here and there, it seems fine for a while until suddenly things go downhill.
17: So what does that mean in terms of trying to cure diseases?
19: Yeah, it makes it hard, right? In the case of a virus, you can point your finger at like one exact culprit. Here's the one thing that's wrong that's causing us to be diseased. But for these complex chronic diseases that happen with age, it's an interplay of different factors that goes wrong and then causes disease. And so that means in order to find out how to treat the disease, we need to look at the whole set of things that change, and some of them change for various reasons. Imagine a busy office that's about to have, you know, like a meltdown. Not every conversation in that office is something that's, you know, about to lead to a bunch of buying whatever, subprime mortgages, right? So as a, you know, biologist, you go in and you can measure all the things that happen, but you have to cut through and find out what are the key things. And usually the way people do this is through interventions or putting something into the system and changing something and then see whether you get the result that you want.
20: I think the interesting thing about aging, as distinct from many of the other conditions that we're going after, is there isn't this single kind of impact, this single insult that's happening to the body. In many ways, you know, we are programmed to age. That is kind of the normal process that happens to all of us as humans. And so there really is this big web to untangle in terms of, you know, what is it that's going, quote unquote, wrong as we're aging versus these individual pieces. And this really makes it much, much more complex.
16: Now let's get to what I'm going to call better gene targets, you know, which become the therapies. Today with gene therapy, we tend to address one or a few candidate mutations. And even with the highly vaunted AI, this is somewhat guesswork. And then one or several candidates are tried on animals with a similarity to humans. And then one and only one drug candidate goes forward, is tested on humans, a successive group of humans, until we approve it's safe and effective. And this isn't strange. This is how we've been doing drug development for a long time. What's problematic with this approach?
20: Yeah, so even as you were describing it, right, you can see that there are many, many steps in that approach. And the reality is that each of those steps is extremely expensive and successively more and more expensive. So when you combine that with this web that that I had mentioned before, you know, you look at the number of gene targets that you could potentially pick. There are over 20,000 genes in the human genome. So the space is very, very large. And if the methodology that you have, which is kind of what we've had, traditionally, is to kind of pick a single one of those targets and then go after and kind of interrogate it, you know, through millions of dollars of process and preclinical study and eventually clinical study, you know, it's going to take you a very long time and a tremendous amount of money to get through thousands of those targets. And I think that's really kind of the issue, right? We're not very good at guessing what those initial targets are. We've gone through a few of them for these age-related diseases that are very complex. And then we've met with failure in the clinic. And I think fundamentally, we need a very different approach to that.
16: Well, here's where Gordian's approach is so different. And I kind of want to say to the listener, pay attention now. This is what we call in math a stepwise different approach. So this is very important. What is Gordian's approach?
19: So taking everything that we just said, right, what you really would like to do is to put a lot of different interventions, a lot of potential medicines into a system that has all that complexity, cells talking to each other, coordinating their responses, cells affected by aging, and then be able to test all of the different potential therapies at the same time, getting the answer that you want, which is, does this work when you have all the complexity included and all the barriers to this medicine potentially working for the disease? And so that's the sort of technology that we invented early in the company's life, the ability to combine gene therapy with reading out states of different cells and do these simultaneous experiments where we put many therapies into the organ of an animal that has often spontaneously develop this disease that we're trying to study, and then test them all simultaneously without them sort of affecting each other and getting us a confused answer.
16: Well, of course, I'm going to ask you for a first example here. And well before the age of 65, many people have problems with their knees, cartilage breaks down. And you took this example and decided that a horse's knee had a lot in common with a human's knee. And racehorses and working farm horses, they have the same problem with their knees that humans do. The cartilage breaks down. Now tell us, what have you done with these horses? And let me get this straight. You're looking to rebuild cartilage?
20: I think it's a great example and actually points to one of the real advantages of this new method. We are not only able to put hundreds of different targets or thousands of different targets in some cases into these animals, but because we can put so many into these individual animals, we can go into these advanced animal models of disease. So normally people would go into mice, for example, in osteoarthritis, and they would, if they were to go into an advanced animal model such as horses, they would do that only for their, select very last target because that's so expensive. We can actually put hundreds of targets into individual horses right from the very beginning of our process, which is really neat.
19: As you were saying, do we want to regenerate the cartilage of the joint? And when we go into these complex models, the idea is that we can capture all the different aspects of disease. So osteoarthritis is, cartilage being worn away. But what you want to treat is both that and the pain that patients with osteoarthritis are feeling, which comes in part from inflammation in that joint. And so with our technology, what we can do is go into this system that captures all of the biology of the disease and then test hundreds of targets that each individually might be effective against some aspect of the biology that's going wrong, and potentially in combination, or maybe there is one gene we find that does everything you want to comprehensively treat this disease and find treatments that will be really effective once we go into people.
16: So it's not just the I'm a runner and I've run 20 miles a day for 40 years that creates this problem. There's a breakdown in your cells. There is, for one reason or another, either because in aging, they're just not as good as they were. There have been mutations, weakened mutations, if you will, or some insult. And so you're able to go in and say, well, let's target and correct this gene. Let's target and correct that gene. Let's target and correct that gene. And then, so you have a whole number of targets lined up, gene corrections that you can put in. But then how long do you leave it in the horse before you take a look at what's in the cartilage?
19: Typically, let's say a month, because what we want to find out, again, is how do the therapies affect the tissue with all of this stuff going on. So we don't want to know, what happens immediately when you take this medicine. We want to know what would the sort of biology of a patient look like after they've gotten this treatment, right, in the long term. So yeah, 1 month. Let's say.
16: I'm speaking with Dr. Martin Borch Jensen and Dr. Francisco Laporte from Gordian Biotechnology in South San Francisco. Dr. Borch Jensen is the Chief Scientific Officer, and Dr. Laporte is Gordian's CEO. Okay, so now here's the $50 million question. You've put several hundred different gene correcting activities, if you will, into this joint, and you're saying, oh, look, this looks better. The genes look better. They look younger. They look like they're all going to function. How do you know which of the several hundred gene-correcting treatments you've put in actually worked?
20: Yeah, so for that, we use a technology that's called single-cell sequencing. So I'm sure everyone has heard about DNA sequencing, right? This got popular in the 2000s as the price started coming down with the Human Genome Project and all of that. So at this point, there's technology out there that can allow us to actually sequence individual cells. And we use that to look at these individual cells that have gotten these individual perturbations or gene changes in the living horse. So we go in, we can identify which cells got which change, which gene target change. And then using this single cell sequencing technology, we can identify what exactly did that change about the cell. It's kind of like looking at the code of a computer program and then getting a sense of, well, what is the status of this computer? In this case, we can get a status of what is this cell doing? What are the functions that it's performing? How well is it performing those functions? Is it performing the functions that it would normally be performing in a healthy environment? And all kinds of other, you know, more complex or more nuanced things, right? Is it serving the protective effects that we want it to in this diseased environment? So we get this very, very rich data set by using this single cell sequencing technology.
16: Well, you could certainly tell what's changed positively.
20: That's right.
16: But how do you trace that back to which of your several hundred gene targeting therapies that you injected all at the same time, which ones worked?
19: The fact that we're using gene therapies here to deliver these genetic payloads comes in really handy, sort of by design. So when we deliver a therapy that changes the expression of some gene, we also include this barcode. It's called a barcode, you know, in the industry, but it's basically a sequence that uniquely labels this therapy. And so when we detect that sequence in the cells that we are analyzing, then we know which therapy was in there.
16: You know, if you are a computer programmer, you'll know that sometimes you put in a series of things called no-ops, no operation. They just kind of fill it in. And the computer thinks, oh, yeah, I'll just go along. It just does, it's an instruction that does nothing. You can add such things in your GCATs, which are the particular nucleotides that are you're programming your DNA in, and you can say, well, we'll put a sequence that means nothing in your body. So that's enough variation that you can identify each one of these separately.
19: Yeah, that's the basic idea.
20: Yeah, that's right.
16: You guys are pretty clever guys. I'll give you that. Okay, I have more questions. Don't stop now. You're also working on heart failure and the fatty liver disease MASH. It used to be called NASH. What are you doing in each, and what animals are you working with there?
19: So in each disease, we really are asking, well, which animals are similar to the patients, which in terms of their the anatomy of the tissue, but also how they get the disease. And so MASH is interesting because it happens more with age, but diet also plays a big part. And so the way that many people, including us, will develop MASH models is basically to give the animals, which for most people is mice. In our case, we also use mice as well as monkeys, which you can imagine are more similar to humans. And we give them a diet that they actually quite like. The technical term is a Western diet. It's high in sugar, high in fat, and high in cholesterol. And then over time, and this is the key part and the part where, you know, some companies are impatient, but rightfully so, you want to run your studies quickly. You don't want to feed this diet over, let's say, more than a year, but that's how it works in the patients. So we have animals on these Western diets for a really long period of time. The monkeys have been on it for more than a year at this point. And then gradually, your liver experiences the same as the patients, this accumulation of fat, and then eventually turns to disease.
16: Aha. Uh-huh. So you're doing this in monkeys as well for the MASH, for the fatty liver disease?
19: That's right.
16: Okay. What about heart failure? What are you trying to do in heart failure?
20: Yeah, so for heart failure, similarly, we look at what are the best animal models that we can go into there. And again, I think this is the real, to me, the neat part about this technology and what it enables is the ability to really go into systems that are as close to human as possible, depending on the particular disease that we're going after. So in heart failure, we are looking at actually three animals. We've got mouse and rat models of heart failure, and then pigs. Turns out that pigs have hearts that are actually quite similar to humans in many aspects of their physiology, and we use those as well. And in terms of the mechanics of it, it's actually very similar to what we described with the horses, which again is a real advantage to the technology that's available. We can really extend it to any animal model of disease. It doesn't require too much fiddling with in order to get it to work for these various systems.
16: Now, in those cases, are you looking to restructure the heart or replace cells in the heart? What are you looking for?
19: Not replace, more like reprogram. And this is essentially what all drugs do. You have this machine that is running different programs, and they dysfunction. And so
16: call it your body.
19: Yeah, exactly. Your body. But then, you know, the sub part of your body, you can call it the engine if you want, right? The heart has to beat. The cardiomyocytes, that's the technical term for the cells that make up your heart and cause it to beat, right? They have to do a lot just to do that simple job. They have to metabolize a lot of energy in order to cause these contractions. And they have to do that in a synchronized manner. And so what we want is that the cardiomyocytes that have been working for your whole life to keep your heart beating are behaving similarly to what they were like without this accumulation of dysfunction that caused the disease. And we do that by going in and taking, as you said before, one or more genes and just tweaking those to tweak the whole system.
16: Now, in each of these cases, I'm assuming that you're looking to create some combination of cell targets that will be really great, and then taking that through the normal cycle of FDA approval, but with more confidence that this combination treatment or particular treatment will really make a difference.
20: That's exactly right. Yeah, we are looking to identify gene targets, whether it's a combination, which I think this also really opens up, or, you know, if we find that great single target that's been hidden, you know, up until now, we are looking to identify which of those kind of best in class that we can then create a therapeutic for and take it into the clinic. And again, the nice thing about the approach that we've got here at Gordian is we can look at that, you know, hundreds or thousands of genes at a time. And so we can really explore that very large space, right? I mentioned 20,000 genes. We can really take a big chunk of that space and go and explore all of that and really try to find, you know, that needle in the haystack, right? That really best gene that's out there, and then go and move that into clinical trials, again, with that increased confidence, as you mentioned, as we go into human.
19: It's sort of like we do a lot of things that make life harder in the short term. You know, we're really picky about what is the system where we want an answer to this test, and like what is not just something that could work, but what is the best gene or combination of genes to target up front, because clinical trials usually fail, even in, you know, across all diseases, 90% of them fail or more. And in these diseases that are extra hard, it's even greater. So we want to do everything we can to reduce the risk of failure at the clinical stage.
16: Well, I can tell you the numbers. As you said, 90%, it's 1 out of 9 drugs succeed. On average, it takes you $1 billion to get through the whole process. $2 billion if you had to borrow the money, get people to invest and pay them back. I mean, we're talking high stakes for only 1 out of 9 will succeed. So anything that changes that number, that reduces the how many shots you have to take on goal to get there is certainly welcome news.
20: That's right.
16: I'm speaking with Dr. Martin Borch Jensen and Dr. Francisco Laporte from Gordian Biotechnology. We'll talk more after a break.

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In the second half of our show, Dr. Daniel Kraft tells us mobility is the new vital sign, and Erica Dwan tells us how to read an audience on Zoom. Stay with us.

0: You're listening to Tech Nation. I've been speaking with Dr. Martin Borch-Jensen and Dr. Francisco Laporte, both from Gordian Biotechnology in South San Francisco. Dr. Borch-Jensen is the Chief Scientific Officer, and Dr. Laporte is Gordian's CEO. Returning to the original part of our discussion about how the diseases of those over 65 start much earlier, would you anticipate different treatments for different stages of the disease?
1: Potentially. I think, you know, as a scientist, I would say the data will tell us. And that's why we have different models that are modeling different aspects, different stages of the disease, for example. But with what we know now, there are changes that happen early in the disease. Let's say you get this loop of inflammation that keeps happening in the organ and never turns off the way it's supposed to when you have sort of an immune response. And that's what later leads to scarring or dying cells in that organ. And so depending on the stage of disease, you might want different treatments. And that's something that we can examine with our system.
2: Yeah, and I'll add to that and just say, when we go into these large animal experiments, the neat thing about these large animals, as opposed to the kind of genetically identical mice that are typically used, these large animals are genetically varied the same way that humans are, right? All humans have different genes that look different, different height, different weight, different, you know, whatever. And these diseases impact them differently. And so we can actually explore some of that variation in these large animal experiments and really get a better sense for which of these targets that we're going after either will have kind of a targeted therapeutic effect for this, you know, level of disease or this type of disease, it's called an endotype, or have a broader effect, you know, that can actually be useful for a larger patient population.
1: And that's really important for the trials. When you get really into these clinical trials for age-related diseases, it quickly becomes evident that this is a huge factor, this heterogeneity, the differences between the patients. You often see companies that test a drug in 500 people, and it looks like, you know, statistically you have to sort of run the right tests and so forth, but it looks like, you know, maybe 40 of those people actually had a benefit from the drug. All those people supposedly had the same disease, right? They all had osteoarthritis or heart failure. But that's a label that we put on to a diagnosis by a doctor. The biology is not necessarily identical in every case of this disease. And so the ability to probe that is something that, again, hopefully will increase the rate of success in clinical trials if you know what you're going in to target and who might benefit.
0: You know, there are so many diseases. You guys have been working on this for a while, and you've got three underway. Do you anticipate working with others to bring them in, you know, so that there are more people or organizations or companies working with you so that more solutions can be found at this point?
2: Absolutely. I think, you know, even tackling one of these diseases and producing a cure, I think would be a real miracle in terms of improving, you know, health span and lifespan and all of that. And as you said, you know, there are, you know, dozens that are really the number one killers in the developed world. So we would love to work, and we do collaborate with other biotechs in the industry, pharma companies, and partners that can really help us advance these things forward, right? We're still a relatively small company, and our focus really is on identifying these novel targets and producing these early stage drugs. We are definitely excited to get help from the industry in pushing these things through these very large stage clinical trials and eventually to commercialization.
0: Well, I really appreciate you coming in. I hope you come back and speak with me again.
2: Absolutely. We had such a wonderful time. I really appreciate it. Thanks, Mara.
1: Thanks, Mara.
0: Dr. Martin Borch-Jensen is the Chief Scientific Officer of the biotech firm Gordian Biotechnology. Dr. Francisco Laporte is Gordian's CEO. More information is available at gordian.bio. That's Gordian, as in Gordian knot, gordian.bio. I'm Moira Gunn. You're listening to Tech Nation. The ability to walk, climb stairs, get in and out of chairs is defining in life. It affects where you can go and how, and what choices you have on a moment-to-moment basis. In fact, TechNation Health Chief Correspondent Dr. Daniel Kraft says mobility is the new vital sign. Daniel, welcome back. Great to see you.
3: It's great to be back.
0: Now, you said something when we were talking earlier about mobility being the new vital sign. I mean, people can actually measure what we're doing and it becomes a part of our health profile. Is that what you're talking about?
3: Yeah, I mean, mobility is really key to all elements of your health, how much you get around, your cardiovascular fitness, your ability to interact socially. And, you know, it's been a little underappreciated. I think, you know, you tell me, I think you actually had a knee surgery a year ago. How did mobility affect your life?
0: Well, that's, you're talking to somebody who's a major fan. First of all, for all those people out there with knee replacements, I didn't have a full knee replacement. My hat is off to you. That is a huge, huge thing. But I was able to have a partial knee replacement. And it's sort of like putting a knuckle in one small part of my knee. And boy, oh boy, it's been a year. It's been a year. And not only do I not have any pain, not only do I, you know, I'm moving around like I always did. I managed to lose 10 pounds without trying. And it's like, what that means to me is that the weight kind of, when you can't move, the weight kind of creeps up on you because you're not moving the way you were and you avoid moving because it hurts. And then when you actually get some assistance, in my case, it was surgery and it was the right surgery at the right time. And I'm a major fan. And what a big difference. You know, if without it, I could see why people sort of, we say in the old days, anything that happened to your ability to move really just cut your life shorter and shorter and shorter, it seems to me.
3: Yeah, it's a huge, you know, mobility is, or lack thereof, is a big comorbidity. About 12% of Americans have just difficulty walking up and climbing stairs. And so I think what's interesting now, we talk about mobility as a new vital sign, is that idea that it can sort of be quantified, right? You can obviously tell with your Fitbit or your Apple Watch or your Oura Ring or, you know, a simple pedometer how much you're getting around is a basic measure. But now these sort of low-cost consumer wearables can also tell you if your gait's a bit off, maybe that one hip is a little stronger or weaker than the other, and maybe it's time to go take a look at a new knee or a new hip if you're moving in the wrong direction, or maybe to get a new orthotic and help your feet. I mean, my little mobility issue, boy, 3 or 4 years ago, I ended up with some plantar fasciitis, that sort of pain in the heel.
0: Ooh, yeah.
3: And there's not that much to do with stretching and the right kind of shoes. But yeah, that really affects you and your ability to exercise and can affect mental health beyond. And we're now in this, as we talked about on prior episodes, we're in this digital age. And now what's interesting, your smartphone with the camera, you know, there's a few apps where you can literally put it up against the wall, stretch your arms, stand on one foot, stand on another, hop. It'll start to give you a bit of a mobility score and sort of see where you are. It might be able to recommend some physical therapy or stretching or recognize folks who are likely to have a fall. We know that folks who are particularly in their older years, a fall can be literally deadly. The folks who get particularly a broken hip have a pretty low survivorship over years and months. And so I think it's an exciting age to, number one, be able to measure it just with a simple wearable or a camera, and then to guide folks to better musculoskeletal health. And we have some competing interests. We've talked about GLP-1 inhibitors and weight loss. A lot of those end up causing some sarcopenia, some sort of muscle wasting, and that can affect your mobility, and especially as you get older, combined with things like your bone strength.
0: Actually, anything that's measurable about you could be a vital sign. So you're starting to persuade me here.
3: Yeah, it's that we're in the era of quantified self and quantified health, and our sort of low cost consumer devices and environments can start to measure them. And it's not about just measuring something, but what's actionable information? What's something that could keep you from ever needing that partial knee replacement or hip replacement? Or what could measure someone's ability to get around in their early years, and what can they do proactively when they're in their 20s, 30s, 40s, 50s, 60s, so that then when they're 90, they can get out of a chair by themselves. So I think it's a really interesting realm to start connecting those dots. And at the same time, when people do have mobility issues, of course, we've seen the sort of standard walking cane, but even those are becoming sort of digitally enabled. There's one called the CanGo, which has a smartphone in it. It can track your steps, and if you've had a fall, can call for help. So it'll be a sort of a digital companion in your walking stick. We're in the early eras of exoskeletons. So someone who might have a weak leg from a stroke or from extreme age or other elements is going to soon be able to strap on a little low-cost, very lightweight exoskeleton that will give them extra oomph to their steps. I actually got to try on a pair of full exoskeletons that were made for folks who have full like paralysis, but there are some that are just enabling folks to run farther, stretch with the military world, of course, and carry more weight or in workplaces. But it's going to really start to help improve people's abilities who have lost some of them. Military world, of course, and carry more weight or in workplaces. But it's going to really start to help improve people's abilities who have lost some of them.
0: I think what's also important, I know in my case, this had to do with a car accident

0: before you get to just the vagaries of old age.
1: Yeah, 100%. Now we're in the era of stem cell-based regenerative medicine. There are several groups, including some ARPA-H-funded projects, where instead of needing that knee replacement, you'll get an injection of stem or progenitor cells that turn back into chondrocytes and cartilage. That's sort of a bit of the holy grail here. But we're also going to blend that with the world of, you know, AI and robotics. My friend Dean Kamen, who's well known for as a medical device inventor, but invented the Segway. That Segway that some of you have ridden around on the two wheels of balances really was the next generation of what was called the iBot. It's a wheelchair that enables folks who are in wheelchairs to be able to stand up essentially in the wheelchair and go over steps and go across grass. And so that's another mobility-enabled tool. And then other folks like Hugh Herr, who's a professor at MIT, who lost both his lower legs from a climbing accident, has pioneered the world of sort of bionic limbs and this idea of, you know, neural interfaces so that these bionic limbs or prosthetics are now sort of connected to your brain. So you can sort of feel your movement and upskill that component. So it's a pretty exciting time to sort of see the entire spectrum. First, to sort of hopefully optimize your vitality and your mobility, to find problems early before you might have a fall or need a joint replacement or intervention. And then for folks with severe disabilities to start to enable them, in some cases even super enable them.
0: Well, so many of us are used to, we go to the doctor, say every year, I've been bad, but I know you, Daniel, you say, God, you better get yourself down there. I will. It's like you go in and the first thing they do, it seems like they take, you know, a couple of pints of blood out of you. And they're like, okay, we want to see everything we could read. At those times, no one ever checks out my balance. Nobody ever checks out really my mobility and you know, how everything may be moving. It seems to me they should.
1: They should, and they can start to prescribe you mobility interventions. It could be, you know, an app for stretching or for doing sorts of exercises. Now it can blend with the world of augmented and virtual reality. These headsets are now $200, like the ones from Meta or from others, where you put the headset on. And I play off in a game called Supernatural, where you're moving and you're hitting bats with the ball, balls with a bat, or doing boxing. You can now do that with other folks and social means. That can improve your mobility, particularly if you stretch after these interventions. Or the world of physical therapy, right? Often folks go home from a knee surgery like yours. They're not necessarily walking enough, or shoulder injury or repair. And now you can put on the VR headset and kind of gamify those movements and those exercises that will get you back up to full strength and mobility and give you a healthier, happier life.
0: I don't know about you, but if it's a game, I kind of forget that I'm doing what I'm doing and I just do it. You know, it's like, oh, that's fun. That's fun. If you can do that, you're actually more likely to do the exercises.
1: Well, that's the whole, one of the holy grails. The hardest thing across health and medicine is often behavior change. We know we're supposed to walk a bit more, eat a little bit less, have more social connection, maybe do our mindfulness. But it's really hard to get people to often engage in gamification, whether it's badges or points or just making it a fun actual game in a VR headset. Can really get folks much more on track, both for prevention, diagnostics, and therapy, and is going to be part of this new sort of super convergent world of health and medicine.
0: No, earlier you were referring to the ability for our brain to control one or another of these great inventions you've been talking about. Is that really where we're going with this? Not having to turn this on and move these things? We literally can do it with our brain?
1: Well, the world of brain-computer interfaces, or BCI, is really accelerating, right? We've had, for the last decade or so, the ability for research teams to put a small chip on the cortex of the brain for folks who are often quadriplegic and enable them just by thinking to control a cursor or now control a three-dimensional robotic limb, for example. And that's, you know, still in research phases, but those are getting more and more capable to the point where they're adding in what's called somatosensation, so that you not only maybe thinking as a quadriplegic and you can control that robotic limb, but you can feel and the touch, the temperature, body position. So the neuroengineering combining so that someone who's got a severe disability like quadriplegia can literally interact and feel their environment. So that's a very exciting component that several folks are working on. And there are new companies, one's called Science Corporation, founded by Max Hodak, that is trying to build sort of bio-hybrid neural interfaces. The problem with a lot of these sort of chips in the brain is it destroys some of your neurons with little tiny spikes that go into the brain, or even the neural-like element puts these little filaments that

0: are into the brain of the patient. Now there's this idea of actually having cells and their axons grow from the surface into the brain and start to interface. So that's in the early research stages and moving to clinical trials, and might be this brave new world of transhumanism where we'll start to hook our brains up to neural connections. And that will, again, start to enable the disabled, but start to maybe even super enable us, those of us that have normal brains, but can sort of augment them with new connections to the world and to our bodies.
1: Well, think about all the people with diabetes who have neuropathies where they can't feel their extremities, portions of their extremities, and even more difficult, they can't feel heat. And so extreme heat, which is often what we dangerously encounter, for instance, when we're cooking, and extreme cold, causing even more damage.
0: Right. There are folks trying to sort of rewire the neural system so that you can appreciate those. There are folks in the digital health space that are making special socks that can pick up hotspots or injuries early. That's a huge area of challenge for folks who have severe diabetes. And goes back to this issue of mobility. Many of those folks often have peripheral vascular disease, and some need amputations as well. So I think there's a brave new world of, you know, understanding mobility, optimizing it, and for those folks who have lost it, giving them back that capability, which is so intrinsic to our human nature.
1: Well, Daniel, thanks so much for coming in. Look forward to seeing you soon.
0: Thanks, Myra. Keep on moving.
1: 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I'm Moira Gunn. 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Today, the world of business revolves around Zoom meetings, email, PDF files, and electronic signatures. What could go wrong? Erica Dwan joins me to talk about digital body language, how to build trust and connection no matter the distance. Erica, welcome to Tech Nation.
2: Thank you so much for having me.
1: Several decades ago, we were inundated with the concept of body language. Now it's digital body language. Is it all that much different?
2: Body language hasn't disappeared in a digital world. It's just transformed. It is different, but it's also not that much different. We all knew the power of direct eye contact, the head nod, the smile. Now we just may infuse those signals in a different way. An emoji, an exclamation mark, signaling on a video call, using the Zoom chat to showcase that we agree or we are excited about something that someone just said. So digital body language is in many ways an upgrade, not an entirely different frame of reference.
1: You do say that nonverbal cues make up 60 to 80% of face-to-face communications. Does that come through on the screen?
2: On the screen, we are seeing only about 5% of body language that we would see in traditional face-to-face interactions. Now, in a world of screen freezes, echo delays, the fact that it's not natural to see our own visuals on a video screen while we're communicating with someone else, our body language is changing in a digital world, and it is much harder to act in the more natural ways that we've had in the past. But at the same time, just like we've spent years mastering traditional body language with on-the-job feedback and courses and books, now is the moment where we all have to learn this new skill of digital body language, because hybrid life is here to stay.
1: Okay, listening attentively. How do we show that?
2: I like to say reading messages carefully is the new listening, and writing clearly is the new empathy. Listening signals used to show up in the head nod and the nodding or bobbing and our face slightly tilted, showcasing that we're leaning in. But in a digital world, many of those cues are invisible. So how do we show we're actively listening? Active listening can be having quick responses to a message to showcase that we are attentive. It could also mean in a video call using the chat tool to showcase not only that we agree, but maybe adding a substantive comment, following up on a past comment. It could also be shown through symbols like emojis or exclamation points, depending on your digital body language style. The reality is that we actually have a whole new multiplicity of approaches to showcase we're listening, but it all starts by assuming good intent, by being our authentic selves and bringing what's best about us, even though we can't show it physically, in a more explicit way in a digital world.
1: I have to say, I really love the thumbs up emoji. I love it for a number of reasons. First of all, it's like, yeah, I'm with you. And you haven't said any words that confuses anybody. It's like, I'm just reflecting it back at you. And people stop sending you things right after that. It's like, it's over in the most positive way. I don't know how we do that with words, but the thumbs up, aces, really great.
2: Well, in fact, one thing that I discovered in my research when I looked at digital body language across cultures is that you have to watch how you emoji, especially across cultures. In fact, the thumbs up emoji, Maura, in Western cultures is like, okay, great, we got it. But in other Eastern cultures, including Nigeria and Afghanistan, the thumbs up emoji is actually vulgar or offensive. So it's actually really important.
1: Never mind.
2: To realize that these signals and cues in a digital world are very similar to regional dialects or cultural accents in the traditional body language culture. And what may work in one with one audience may not actually fit another audience.
1: It's interesting you use the word audience, because we often use the word audience for a whole group of people in a room or a whole group of people in a meeting. And body language is one thing, but you also talk about the body language of an audience. How do you read the body language of a group?
2: For much of my life, especially as a keynote speaker, we all know that it's not what people say, it's how they say it that makes or breaks being able to read a room. And for me, as a speaker engaging audiences, I knew that blank expressions meant that there was disinterest. I knew that shrugged shoulders often meant people were tired or leaning back. I knew that if individuals were leaning in with their eyes wide open and I got smiles, that they were engaged and excited and ready to listen more. And I always adjusted my cues and signals back to them based on the traditional body language signals I received. Now in a world of digital body language, let's be honest, this is much harder. If we get an email from someone that may seem a little rude or angry, we have no idea whether they're on the verge of tears or whether they're really excited and abundant. Even what my research found is if you use all caps in a message, and okay in all caps, for some it can feel like shouting, for others it can feel like excitement. Exclamation points, for some it can feel like urgency, for others it can feel like gratitude and happiness. So the reality is that many of our traditional body language signals are removed in this digital world, and that causes us to have to read the room differently, which is all about assuming good intent, not ruminating about what something can mean, and instead engage to ask for clarity, because what was implicit in traditional body language has to be explicit now in digital body language.
1: Well, explicitly, we all think we write great email. But you write that 50% of the time, the tone of our emails are misinterpreted. What? 50%? We're writing emails like crazy.
2: We are writing emails all day long. People read emails like websites. So for example, in the body of your email, are you just writing a long verbose paragraph that no one wants to read? Or are you thinking like how someone would read a website, starting with a greeting, maybe having bullet points, bold and underlined headings, getting to the point quickly so people actually want to read your message? Do you have a clear subject title? Is it clear what the body of the content is about? This makes or breaks whether people even open your email today. I even recommend simple cues like having a response time expectation in the subject line. 4H means I need this in 4 hours. 2D means I need this in 2 days. And simple things like that can create a sense of clarity and awareness so that others can engage back with you in the best way possible. And the last tip I have when it comes to writing good emails is thinking about even the 2CC, BCC line, not as trivial decisions, but the 2 line should just be for anyone who needs to respond to the message. The CC line should be for anyone that just needs to read it and doesn't need to respond. And I recommend only using the BCC when you just don't want everyone to reply all back. But making sure to really understand what these signals mean and how they can either make or break engagement is a critical skill in our modern world.
1: Now, you do bring up that there can be passive aggressive language in email. I love the translations of what one thing means and what it really means. Okay, so translate for us. Per my last email, what does that mean?
2: So for some of us, we may use per my last email commonly. Perhaps we learned it in business school or we mimicked it from our boss. But for others, per my last email may mean you didn't read what I actually wrote. Make sure you fix that next time.
1: That's not good. Okay, for future reference.
2: For future reference, again, is a very common term in modern email language. But in certain situations, for future reference can also mean pay attention next time. You didn't do it this time.
1: All right. We'll pick one more. There's more on the list, but we'll pick one more. Going forward.
2: Going forward, again, a common email phrase. I use it very often. For some, it's just, let's make sure we're on the same page moving forward. For others, it can mean, stop doing that. I'm sick of it.
1: Or, wait, you're telling me what we're going to do going forward?
2: Exactly.
1: I'm in charge of me, as any good two-year-old would say.
2: Exactly. And if we were in a room together, Maura, we could see those different intonations. We could see furrowed brows where someone may be curious or angry. We could see happiness or joy if someone said going forward with a high intonation in their voice. But when it comes on the screen, we miss all those cues. And it is more important than ever to give some grace, to not get caught up in what you're reading into, what may be a passive-aggressive message, and simply assume good intent and ask for clarity.
1: Erica Dwan's book, Digital Body Language, How to Build Trust and Connection No Matter the Distance, is available in paperback. 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
1: Coming up on Weekend Edition Saturday, right after headlines, we'll hear from urban climate expert Brian Stones. He'll talk about how cities must adapt to survive deadly heat waves. And Dolly Parton's dream lives on, how the people at Dollywood will keep her spirit alive. And you can celebrate the life of Dolly Parton in the documentary film Dolly Parton, Here I Am, tonight at 10 p.m. on our sister station, PBS Channel 6. The undisputed queen of country music shares some of her fondest memories, her musical influences, her humble beginnings, and we'll hear about all that made her successful and well-loved. Join AZPM for Dolly Parton, Here I Am, tonight at 10 p.m. on PBS Channel 6. Hot once again today here in town. We do have a chance of rain this afternoon and evening with a high near 104.
2: I'm Windsor Johnston with these headlines. Emergency teams are working around the clock searching for survivors 3 days after catastrophic flooding along the Nepal-China border. More than 600 people have died and thousands of others are missing. The Trump administration says no final decision has been made on a proposed land swap involving part of Yosemite National Park. The exchange could allow a private developer to build a shortcut from property it owns to the park's main attractions. Similar proposals have been debated for years. Jurors in the murder trial of Lindsey Clancy will resume deliberations Monday after ending a second day without a verdict. The former nurse is on trial for killing her three young children in 2023. I'm Windsor Johnston, NPR News in Washington.
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0: Coming up on Weekend Edition Saturday, right after headlines, a soldier becomes the right-hand man of the ambitious heir to Julius Caesar in Robert Harris's new novel called Agrippa. And Anthony Field of the hit musical group The Wiggles will talk about making a career entertaining toddlers. Please join AZPM for a special double feature screening of the Marlowe Murder Club and Marble Hall Murders. It's Thursday, September 3rd at 2 p.m. in Green Valley. 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
1: I'm Windsor Johnston with these headlines. Rescue crews are still searching for thousands of people missing after devastating flooding in Nepal and neighboring Tibet. The disaster has killed more than 600 people and left communities buried under mud and debris. The U.S. could gain access to a significant share of massive oil reserves in Venezuela under a new agreement announced by President Trump. Trump says the deal covers more than 65 billion barrels and would give the U.S. a majority operational stake. The Grand Ole Opry will honor country icon Dolly Parton tonight with a special tribute celebrating her life and music. Parton first performed at the Opry when she was 13 years old. She died this week at the age of 80. I'm Windsor Johnston, NPR News in Washington.
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3: This is Weekend Edition from NPR News. I'm Scott Simon. Robert Harris, who's the author of so many bestsellers, including Conclave, has returned to Rome with the imagined memoir of Agrippa, the brilliant general and trusted ally of the first Roman Emperor Augustus. When we meet the aging soldier, imagined memoir of Agrippa, the brilliant general and trusted ally of the first Roman Emperor Augustus. When we meet the aging soldier, he has a festering wound on his leg and not much time left

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2: I'm Louise Schiavone with these headlines. Rescue efforts continue in Nepal, where the death toll from a catastrophic flood stands at more than 600, with nearly 3,000 people still missing. Relief efforts are underway as helicopters ferry survivors from the region hit by disaster 4 days ago. President Trump last night announced the U.S. had struck a deal with Venezuela to take control of up to 65 billion barrels of Venezuela's oil reserves in a partnership with a private company not yet named. Norwegians have been leaving flowers and cards in front of the royal palace in Oslo following the death Friday of King Harald V at age 89. I'm Louise Schiavone, NPR News, Washington.

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1: Coming up on Weekend Edition Saturday, right after headlines, urban climate expert Brian Stone talks about how cities must adapt to survive deadly heat waves, and Dolly Parton's dream lives on, how the people at Dollywood will keep her spirit alive. Our support comes from the Bisbee Mining and Historical Museum, a Smithsonian affiliate. The museum's exhibits explore Bisbee's mining history and rich cultural heritage. The Bisbee Mining and Historical Museum is located in the Historic District and is open daily from 10 to 4 p.m. Mostly sunny here in town with a high near 104, a 30% chance of afternoon and evening thunderstorms here in the Sierra Vista area, where they will have a high of 95 degrees, 91 in Midtown, 84 in the Sierra Vista area.
2: I'm Louise Schiavone with these headlines. Iran's president says the Strait of Hormuz will remain closed until the U.S. makes good on its commitments to negotiate an end to the war. He says Iran and Oman have reached a tentative agreement to manage traffic through the strait once it reopens. Russian strikes in and around the capital of Ukraine continued today. At least 37 died in the Bucha district, where an attack ignited a fire that spread through homes and buildings, including a warehouse that Russia said was used for military drones. Nashville International Airport's name may soon change. Tennessee Governor Bill Lee announced this week that he's going to support renaming the airport for Dolly Parton. I'm Louise Schiavone, NPR News, Washington.

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1: And coming up on Weekend Edition Saturday after headlines, the Department of Homeland Security admitted their count of non-citizens who voted was a bit high. A landmark study found one in four NFL players develop brain trauma. What does this mean for youth football players? A survivor of the Srebrenica massacre reflects on the death of the man who engineered it, and some good news from Canada for lobster fishermen in Maine. Our support comes from Rock On Property Services, LLC, specializing in residential drip irrigation repair and consultation. 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Right now in Sierra Vista, it's sunny and 89, and in Safford, partly sunny and 89 degrees.
2: I'm Louise Schiavone with these headlines. In the Middle East, local health officials say Israeli strikes and fire in Gaza have killed three Palestinians and wounded others. Israel's military charged that a Hamas commander was hiding in a hospital there. The State Department is taking steps to send some diplomats back to posts in the Middle East, but the U.S. is still encouraging Americans to avoid travel to countries that have been hit by Iranian fire in the war. Tonight in Nashville, the Grand Ole Opry will honor Dolly Parton with a special tribute celebrating her life and music. Some ticket sale proceeds will go to Parton's Imagination Library. I'm Louise Schiavone, NPR News, Washington.

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1: Coming up on Wait, Wait, Don't Tell Me in about 20 minutes from now, the panelists are Joelle Nicole Johnson, Peter Grose, and Tig Notaro, plus magician Carissa Hendricks talks about fire eating, drag, and Cheetos. Wait, Wait, Don't Tell Me in 20 minutes at 10. And coming up on Weekend Edition Saturday after headlines, a soldier becomes the right-hand man of the ambitious heir to Julius Caesar in Robert Harris's new novel, Agrippa. And Anthony Field, from the hit musical group The Wiggles, talks about making a career entertaining toddlers. 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
2: I'm Louise Schiavone with these headlines. Rescue efforts continue in Nepal, where the death toll from a catastrophic flood stands at more than 600, with nearly 3,000 people still missing. Voters in Iceland went to the polls today to cast ballots on whether to resume negotiations with the European Commission with the goal of becoming a member of the EU. The Department of Homeland Security has detained far-right British political commentator Milo Yiannopoulos, apprehending him Thursday at New Orleans International Airport. DHS charges he overstayed his visa. He's famous for his conservative writing and support for immigration enforcement. I'm Louise Schiavone, NPR News, Washington.

I think many of us do engage with music or the arts, but we often do it as we're doing something else. So, you know, you're racing home from work, maybe you're on a train, you're playing some music, but you're also reading your email. It's one thing to listen to a beautiful piece of music with one ear and quite another to immerse ourselves

0: I was talking to a friend recently who told me that, you know, before she had kids, you know, she and her husband would go ballroom dancing multiple times a week. And of course, I'm reflecting now as I'm hearing you speak that in some ways that has so many different components of what you just talked about. You're listening to the music, you're dancing, you're social, you're being with someone. All of these things in some ways have profound benefits for us.
1: They do, and they're often much more memorable as events to do together than simply going out for a meal. And actually, we do know from a social bonding perspective that if we do arts with people, so if we sing or we dance with people, we actually become emotionally closer with them faster than if we just talk or if we exercise with them. So it's a really lovely thing to do as well if people are forming new relationships or new friendships, because it can be an amazing icebreaker and a way of helping to facilitate the development of deeper connection.

0: Daisy Fancourt is a psychobiologist at University College London. She is the author of Art Cure, The Science of How the Arts Save Lives. Daisy, thank you so much for joining me today on Hidden Brain.
1: It's a pleasure.
0: Hidden Brain is produced by Hidden Brain Media. 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Tara Boyle is our executive producer. I'm Hidden Brain's executive editor. If you like this episode, please think of a friend who might like it as well and share this episode with them. If they're new to Hidden Brain, they may also discover other episodes that are of interest. I'm Shankar Vedantam. See you soon.

0: 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You're listening to Code Switch, the show about race and identity from NPR. I'm Gene Demby.
1: I'm half Black and half Middle Eastern. And yeah, no, it's cool because from a young age, I got to see how two very different cultures abuse their children.
0: So I was scrolling through IG when I saw this bit from this comedian. His name is Demetrius Fields.
1: People who weren't hit as kids, they always want to make you feel bad for them. They're always like, well, my parents, they didn't physically abuse me, but they did emotionally abuse me. And it's like, dude, you think my parents beat me but were there for me emotionally? Is that what you think was happening?
0: So I laughed, and I shared this with my followers, as one does. And then, just because I'm always nosy about how other people were parented, I asked them, okay, for people who were hit by your parents as kids, did your parents ever apologize to you? Not necessarily for the hitting, but for like anything? And people flooded my DMs in response. Lots of eye roll emojis, lots of apology. What's that? Or people saying, I'm in my 30s. My parents have never said sorry to me for any reason whatsoever. And then an eyebrow-raising number of variations on this one. No, they did not, which is why we don't speak today. So we decided to do a call-out about this, and y'all, we do call-outs all the time. But the response to this was not like anything we've ever gotten in the years we've been doing this podcast. Like, dozens of very candid emails. People clearly had a lot of stuff to get off their chest, and they needed somebody to talk to about all of it. And y'all, we appreciate you for talking to us about it. People wrote in stories about abuse. We got emails about people falling out because their politics were so incompatible with their parents. One person left us a 40-minute voice memo about her broken relationship with her mother. Sometimes it can feel like, all right, is everybody cutting off their parents? Because over the past few years, there have been these big features, these big articles about the growing trend of family estrangement in places like The New Yorker and Fox News. Literally, y'all, just a couple days before I'm sitting down to record this, The New York Times had an op-ed headline, "Cutting Your Parents Off Isn't the Answer." But are we seeing an epidemic of estrangement? We spoke to a researcher who says what's actually happening is way more nuanced than therapists and people on TikTok cavalierly telling folks to break up with their families of origin. And she says race and identity are all over the ways that people think about and talk about how and whether to cut ties with their families. Like, okay, for example, Black mothers were the least likely to be estranged from their adult children, while Black fathers were the most likely to be. I know, right? Like, what is going on there? Well, we are getting into what is going on there on this episode. What all this talk about estrangement reveals about what's changing about the ways we all think about family. Okay, so first things first, are we seeing an epidemic of people going no contact? We talked to somebody who's been knee-deep in the data and research on this very question. Her name is Rin Rizek.
2: I'm Rin Rizek. I am a professor of sociology and the director of the Center for Aging Families at Ohio State University.
0: As it happens, Rin has a brand new book out called Families We Lose, A New Explanation for Family Estrangement. And Rin says that despite all the chatter about people going no contact or low contact, we actually don't know all that much about it.
2: A lot of the conversation was panic. This is a social problem. This is a growing epidemic. I kept seeing that over and over again. So as a researcher, I'm like, oh, whoa, first of all, we just went through a pandemic. So I was like,
0: right, that's
2: an interesting framing.
0: Are more people cutting their family off, or are we just talking about it more?
2: Yes, exactly. Mm. And so as a research scientist, I'm like, actually, I can answer this question, right? I can start to untangle this. So I went to the research literature to see, okay, what have people been doing? How are people understanding that this is an epidemic and that it's growing? And I have to tell you, I could not find good data. What I saw when people were reporting this growing trend and then it's out of control is basically reports from psychologists saying that more and more people were coming to their practice. Mm-hmm. And I know that that's not how we can measure prevalence.
0: Right.
2: So to have some sort of healthy skepticism about that, I said, okay, well, I can kind of test this.
0: So Rin crunched a bunch of numbers from these surveys about how often people say they talk to their families of origin. And based on the data available,
2: I don't think that I have a definitive, no, it's not rising. I have a, it's definitely not rising at a proportion that is an epidemic rate.
0: Rin did this qualitative study, right, in which she interviewed hundreds of people who were estranged from their families. And she didn't really have to look that hard for interview subjects.
2: You know, I joke that researchers are often begging people, have to pay them a lot of money to be, you know, interviewed and to be part of research projects, but not this study. I mean, I could have done interviews for years. Many people told me that this was the first time they'd ever told the story. Yeah. And I thought, gosh, like that is a gift to give to me. And I'm not really in those moments really thinking about research. I'm just listening. But I felt like it was so, a lot of people felt, I found that they would tell me that they did want to help other people.
0: Right.
2: And that they felt that telling their story would actually be helping other people. And by virtue of doing that, it helped them. Mm. And this is an important part of in any stigmatized topic. When people feel ashamed, just speaking truth out loud is really important. And they would tell me, like, if they had mentioned that, oh, I don't talk to my mom anymore, they would experience stigmatization. People would be like, why? She's your mom. You gotta do it. Or she's your sister. How could you cut her off? A lot of that they experienced, and that's why they didn't share their stories with other people.
0: Mm-hmm. Yeah. You know, this happened with us as well. It's like when we did a call out, we said we're doing an episode about family estrangement. And we've done so many call outs on the show over the decade we've been around. And we have never gotten this much response. Like, people were sending me DMs. They were like, I don't want this on the show, but I need to say this to somebody. It was like, oh, whoa, okay.
2: Yes.
0: It seemed to be coming from, like, every direction. So, obviously, people have, like, a lot of feelings and a lot of people are experiencing this. But, like you said, it's not clear that this is an epidemic. So, why do you think that these giant legacy media outlets, ourselves, the New York Times, the New Yorker, are so interested in covering family estrangement, people cutting themselves off from their kin?
2: Yeah. Well, I think there's probably two big reasons that's happening. The first is that people are talking about it more than ever before. So we have this happening on, you know, TikTok, on social media, on Reddit, that there are conversations that we're having that maybe weren't in the public eye. The second reason, I think, is actually a little bit more sociological. Mm-hmm. So we can think of lots of examples in history of how the family is a lens into cultural kind of conflict. So, for example, we could think about this in terms of divorce rates.
0: Or childbirth rates, right now. Right?
2: Child fertility rates, mm-hmm. same-sex marriage, abortion. Mm-hmm. All of these examples are in the family, and we see the family as a bedrock of our social order. This is a commonly held belief. Goes to this notion of compulsory kinship, that this is really important to, we can say America, but I think in general, it's like across the world, most cultures have the family as a central unit. Now, in the United States, it's a little bit more important because we don't have all the social safety nets that other countries do.
0: You need your family to help you with childcare and all sorts of other stuff.
2: Childcare, health insurance, housing, you know, all these various goods and services are actually relied on in the family, right? And so often when the family changes, or maybe the family feels like it's changing, it becomes a site of panic. Hmm. And so estrangement is an example of that, where we see, much like divorce, that the American family is failing. And this is another reason for that failure. Hmm. And so it kind of gets at this sort of cultural clash that's happening in the United States. So that might be another reason that we think that it's getting so much attention. I do think it's a particular historical moment.
0: Okay.
2: You know, back in the day, if you maybe had conflict with a family of origin member, And you might move away, or you might create distance. And okay, maybe you're, I don't know, I'm imagining like you would write letters. I don't know, like you'd come visit once a year. You could maintain that distance in a way that maybe would prevent estrangement, or maybe you just have this really low contact relationship.
0: Right.
2: But today, you know, actually young adults, there's this great work by Karen Fingerman that shows that young adults today actually have more contact with their parents than ever in recorded history. Like this is a really intense time that we're expected to stay in relationships. But I do think that people who have gone to therapy and who have lived in the therapeutic discourses that exist today have a different way of thinking about their relationships. Mm-hmm. This same transition happened with marriage a few decades prior, right? We saw marriage transition from an economic thing into one that we do for love or for mm-hmm. community or for some personal growth. And the same thing is happening, I think, today with the family of origin.
0: Hmm. You write in your book, I'm going to quote you here, estrangement isn't the disease destroying families. It's the symptom of a disease that began long before. Family estrangement is not the cause of family breakdown. It is the consequence. It is the outcome of family members being on fundamentally different pages, no books, on what it means to live every day as a family. So broadly speaking, how would you describe these different misaligned scripts that estranged family members are reading from?
2: Yeah. So when we think about cultural discourses in the family, things that people pull, they're not directly doing it, but it kind of is like the water that they live in. Mm-hmm. Most of us grew up in a family culture that says we should be in relationships with the people that we were raised with and who raised us. And when people transition into adulthood, there's an opportunity to kind of shift how they think about family relationships. And that is a really pivotal moment. Now, people might estrange at that time. Some data suggests that the first initiation of estrangement might be around 23 or so.
0: Huh.
2: So what happens is, like, I can see this with my 7-year-old now, right? He's like, oh, this is our family culture. This is the things we do. I'm going to mm-hmm. agree with it. I don't really have a choice. I'm a child. I have no power here.
0: Mm-hmm.
2: I have to live in this. When people become adults, then they start to be able to make their own decisions about the family cultures that they abide by.
0: Mm-hmm.
2: And when we become adults, we start partnering with new people.
0: Uh-huh.
2: We start maybe having children of our own. We start in talking to like people at the workplace and learning more about them and learning about how they interact. And so as a process of doing that, we might learn new communication skills.
0: We become open to other modes of being and other kind of familiar arrangements, right? Like, yeah.
2: Exactly.
0: When I told someone I was working on this episode, a friend of mine told me that when he was dating his wife and he met her family, and her family was really stable and affirming, and he came from a home in which he was like, you know, on really bad terms with his dad who put his hands on him. And he was like, it took him so long to be comfortable in a family, like to see his wife's family be very supportive of each other and resolve conflict in a way that like didn't involve threats. He said it was this thing that sort of like, he was surprised at how much he wanted it, and like his body sort of rejected it at the same time. I was like, oh, like what am I supposed to do with this family culture, as you said, that is so unfamiliar to me.
2: Used to it.
0: Yeah.
2: I think a lot of people describe that. This might be why, when you ask parents why they think their child is strange, they often note an in-law. But that is not what the people I talk to say, and that your example would suggest. I'm not saying he's strange, but like, it's actually that they see a different way of relating, and that changes them.
0: Yeah.
2: They're like, oh, I can be different, and I want to be different. Mm-hmm. That's the key. They want
0: to
2: be different.
0: There's
2: and they
0: way
2: therefore
0: to do this, yeah.
2: Mm-hmm. Yeah. Mm-hmm. They don't necessarily want to operate in relationship as they always have. And so when they go back to their family and they ask for accountability, they ask for change, they ask for mutual respect, and they ask for intentional connection and safety, and they don't get it, that is very hard, because now they've learned, I actually deserve this kind of relationship, or I want this kind of relationship. This is a different kinship culture. I call it democratized kinship. And I desire this so much that maybe staying in the relationship with the family of origin that won't follow me along, I can't maintain it anymore.
0: It's actually like painful, right? It's like, oh,
2: it's
0: like,
2: really,
0: yeah, it's like I can see what it could be, and I can't get there. And so I need to remove myself from it. Yeah.
2: Exactly. And I think like some people that I talk to would consider going back to be in relationships with their family. over time, if they're able to show that they can kind of move a little bit. But I had people talk to me about how, like, you know, my mom said, I don't have to respect you. I gave birth to you.
3: Right.
2: And she's like, what am I going to do with that? That's not the kind of relationship I want.
3: So, okay, I really want to pick your brain about this particular finding that made me go, huh, out loud. So you found that Black mothers are the least likely to be estranged from their children, while Black fathers are the most likely to be. And I was like, okay, maybe my group chats are more representative than I realized. So, Rin, like, what is going on there?
2: Yeah, so this goes back to the quantitative survey that I did that started this whole project. And what this survey showed is that, on average, about 6% of adult children had an experience of estrangement with their moms, and about 26% had estrangement with their dads. But the most striking finding for me was this finding about Black mothers being the most secure relationships out of every other racial ethnic group and gender group. So Black mothers had the lowest percentage of estrangement relative to any other group in the study. And by contrast, Black fathers had the highest, almost twice more likely to be estranged than people with their white fathers. And I think these are related to each other. It's almost entirely explained by co-residence.
3: Right. The correlation between not living with your child and estrangement, later estrangement.
2: Yeah, there's a big association. Like, if you don't live with your father in childhood, the rate of estrangement is much higher. So in particular for this cohort, we see the incarceration boom really hit this group of men. And that is a huge barrier to a relationship with a child, because of course it's incredibly hard to maintain relationships when incarcerated. So you have a lot of structural reasons that I think estrangement among Black men is so high and so low among Black women.
3: You say in the book that, like, mothers often hold the keys to the rest of the family, right? If you stop rocking with your mom, then if you have younger siblings, you probably can't talk to your siblings. You have my aunties and uncles you can't talk to, right? Like, she is like sort of the gateway into all those people in a lot of ways.
2: Yeah, and a lot of it is the historical legacies that we see as to why mothers are so central to the family in general. Mm-hmm. Ultimately, it means that the mother holds almost like an ideological value in the family. Mm-hmm. They do a lot of work. I mean, I think there's no doubt about it. The amount of labor that moms do, the emotional labor, often the financial labor, all, you know, household labor, it's immense. Mothers are amazing. Mm-hmm. And because they're so integral in our lives, when those relationships go sour, it can be incredibly painful. And for the people in the book, they really struggle to make that transition. And as a result, many of the people I talked to were cut off from their entire family. Mm. Once mom was cut off, no one else wanted to talk to them.
3: Oh, yeah. And so you can imagine, like, a lot of people would not want to take that step, as it were. Like,
2: yeah. No, of course not. And in fact, I think this is a really important time to mention that all the people in the book valued family so much. Everyone I talked to was very invested in family, with their spouse, with their children, with their communities, with chosen family. You know, again, I think the public discourse makes us think that people who estrange don't care about the family, or they're like selfish or individualistic, and that really wasn't what I found. I found actually they cared so much about the family that they really wanted good families, and they were trying their best to figure out a way to do that.
3: Coming up,
2: the people that I talked to were like, if they would just kind of apologize and grow as a person, then I could be in relationship with them.
3: Stay with us. 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
4: 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Away With Words today at 2 on NPR 89.1. We have a good chance of rain here and the Sierra Vista area through the weekend and into next week. Our high today will be near 106, the Sierra Vista high near 95. For both areas, there's a flood watch in effect and an extreme heat warning.
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3: You're listening to Code Switch from NPR. I'm Gene Demby. We've been talking about the supposed epidemic of family estrangement, of adult children cutting ties with their parents and their families of origin. And I've been picking the brain of Ren Rizik, who's a researcher at The Ohio State University and who has a new book about this very thing. And her book focuses on why those adult children say they are estranged. I just want to point to an email we got from a listener named Lauren B., who asked us not to use her full name because she has a public-facing job and she wanted to freely discuss the sensitive family dynamics in her story. So her email was about how her parents say they have no idea why she fell back after years of her calling them out on their racism. She wrote, "I stopped calling and taking their calls. I wrote a few emails asking them to see my perspective, which they dismissed as, quote, ranting. I've had a lot of therapy about it. I've talked to basically anyone who will listen to me about it. I also know that my mother tells friends and family that she has, quote, no idea, end quote, why I slipped away, inviting them to speculate on my frame of mind. My questions for her are sitting in her inbox unanswered." So Lauren's email reminded me of the missing reasons. So if you've delved into the no contact spaces of the internet, you've probably come across this. It's like it looms very large in the no contact lore. So the missing reasons is this lengthy essay that looks at the landscape of estranged parents' message boards and forums online. So these are places where people can get together and commiserate about being cut off by their children. And this essay, it's called The Missing Reasons because these estranged parents on these forums will often lament that their adult children never told them the reason they cut contact. They don't know why their kids don't rock with them anymore, even while those estranged parents will often vaguely allude to getting a long letter or an email or a series of phone calls from their child before their child went no contact. So I asked Ren about what she's found about how estranged parents think through getting cut off.
2: I think it goes back to this notion of like a cultural value around what family is. So you can imagine if you're a parent and you have a notion of compulsory kinship that says these relationships are sustained no matter what. It doesn't matter, right? Unconditional love, unconditional relationship.
3: Well, at least unconditional proximity, right?
2: Exactly. Unconditional access. Mm-hmm. Joshua Coleman uses this word. He works a lot with parents. And he uses the word like helping them understand that they're not entitled to another person's time, even their own child. So I think a lot of times that just is expected. I can totally understand that. Again, I have a little kid, but like I can understand. I'm like, yo, I put a lot of effort in here. Like I did a lot of work. And I also might, you know, as a parent, I know my brain like sometimes is not working properly or like I do things that I'm not proud of. And it's actually really hard to reconcile that within myself. And so I think especially for parents that don't have, you know, I don't know, access to therapy or resources or the knowledge or even dealt with their own childhood issues, yeah. Right? Mm. That they're still swimming in that. And they think, because that's true, was true for them, that no matter what happens, they did it. They stayed in relationships with their parents, even though their parents did stuff to them that they were like happy with, right? Mm-hmm. And so they come at it with this framework that says it shouldn't matter. It shouldn't right. matter what I do because it didn't matter what you did when you were a kid, right? So that's their framework. And I think like if we can put it in those terms and make it less personal, that's what I hear over and over and over again and see in the sort of parent side of things. Mm-hmm. The adult child is coming at it from an entirely different perspective. And that's the clash that we aren't able to kind of come to terms with. That's the missing reasons. Because when the parent, and this happens, when the parent can see, oh, it's not about these specific things. It's actually not about what happened in childhood. It's actually not about this specific event. That it's not about the in-law. It's not about whatever it is. It's not specific. It's actually cultural. It's that the child desires a type of relationship, and I want to be able to give that to them. Then we can reconcile. And that's, again, I know it might be hard for parents to read my book because it is from the perspective of the child, but I think right. Like, okay, if you could read it from someone else's story with a little distance, could you maybe see their perspective? Could you maybe understand where they're coming from? And my hope is that maybe that is possible and that people can kind of come to that understanding through this more cultural framework.
3: You point out that a lot of the ways that people identify, right, their races, their sexual identities, their religions, that those things play a big role in how they explain this experience and the pressures around it. So you said, you know, like people said to you things about their families like, oh, you know, the people in my community, whatever community that is, we respect our elders too much and we don't cut off our parents. We don't do that, right? What did the people you interviewed tell you?
2: Yeah, I actually interviewed a really diverse sample across all these dimensions. And I can't tell you how many times I heard in X culture, in X communities, meaning in my community, this is the way it is. But everyone would kind of say very similar things.
3: That was the thing I noticed when I was reading your book. I was like, oh, so people are feeling the same sort of longing for a different kind of relationship with their families, but they're saying that it's specific to them, specific to Black folks or Taiwanese people or, you know, like,
2: Yes. And I think, like, you know, as a white researcher, when people would talk to me about, you know, their own racial ethnic background, there was a real tension between not wanting to pathologize like their communities and also pointing out some problems. And I was like, I see this everywhere. I don't think it's specific to one group of people, but I do think there are unique dimensions that unique challenges that different groups have.
3: One of those things that I'm thinking about that is very broadly felt but can feel very specific is, I think there's like unstated, sometimes explicitly stated expectation that like when our parents get older, we will care for them, right? Yeah. And I'm curious about how the weight of that role factors into the decision to cut off or distance themselves from parents, from the people that you spoke to, and how that might vary across different cultures.
2: This is one of the hardest things, I think, for the people I talk to.
3: Who watches my mom or my dad when they get, because they can't take care of themselves anymore.
2: Everyone I talked to really still loved their family. And it was very painful to think about them. I actually would ask, like, what would allow you to reconcile? And then they would often bring up, oh, if my mom, you know, maybe was on her deathbed or something like that, what would I do? That's just different than caregiving, of course. Mm-hmm. I think at the stage that I talked to a lot of people, they were not sure what would happen if their parent called and needed caregiving help. In my other job, as co-director of the Center for Aging Families, we do a lot of research on caregiving. And, you know, spouses are the number one caregiver, followed by adult children.
3: Right.
2: And so it is a really important question. I think maybe I would ask, when we have children, setting up the expectation that this is like a sort of tit for tat, that I cared for you when you were a kid, and now you...
3: Now it's my turn. Yeah, now it's your turn. Exactly.
2: Yeah. Yeah, a child can't really make that agreement.
3: Yeah.
2: And I think that that's a really challenging thing and something that is being challenged for many parents today. Mm-hmm. I personally don't expect my 7-year-old to have be able to agree that when I'm older, that he's going to caregive for me. Of course, I'm like want a relationship, but I think that that's something that particularly right now, the aging generation expects to happen. I think actually overall, when we think about aging parents, my colleague Rachel Margolis has work on kinlessness, so people who don't have children, who will care for them. I think this expectation that our children care for us, which many communities across the world have this expectation, we might we might need to question a little bit. And I don't know that we should necessarily be relying on adult children to do that.
3: Hmm. So I'm curious, you mentioned that there's all the stigma around familial estrangement. Like, who stands to gain from that stigma? Because it doesn't seem like, oh, this is like, obviously, these are ideologically conservative people, these are ideologically, yeah, you know, progressive people, whatever. Like,
2: no.
3: Stigma around family estrangement seems to be broadly shared, pretty widely spread.
2: Yeah. I think that's a really great point. I don't think this falls on necessarily political lines, although I do think religious lines potentially.
3: Right.
2: Because a lot of our religious edicts do revolve around, and the people I talk to talk a lot about that, you know, honor thy father, thy mother, is a central pillar. I also think having hierarchy built into a religious order is often supplanted onto the family. So when we think about who, especially if we're in a hierarchical kind of environment, who might benefit from parents maintaining authority over adult children? I don't really have the full answer for that. I think it's an open question. I think it's one to ask ourselves. Does a society benefit from it? I think many political commentators would say absolutely it does, right? A society benefits from compulsory kinship because it keeps the family together. Many view the family as I mentioned earlier, the bedrock of our social order. So we need to maintain it in order to maintain a traditional framework. But if you look at social rights movements, like you could put this in the same vein and say like, well, what happens when we start to allow people to choose their family formations in adulthood? Who loses? And again, of course, parents who've raised their children likely are harmed in that process. I also think about control and power. So who is in power? Who is asking the questions around estrangement? And who is stigmatizing them? We'll give you the answer to who benefits from estrangement not happening or being stigmatized.
3: I mean, you mentioned this idea that parents have power over their children. And in recent years, there's been so much more discussion about the rights of children and this idea that, you know, parenthood can sometimes look like these other janky, not so great power dynamics, right? And I'm just really curious about how you see those conversations, you know, the ones about the rights of children, relating to these tensions around what you call democratic kinship, this idea that equality should be a central pillar in how you organize your family.
2: Okay, this is such a tricky question. I think in part because I talk to adults and I feel much more sort of centered in my ability to speak as adults as opposed to children, because I don't work with children.
3: Sure.
2: I think I've seen this term of childism, which is the idea that children are kind of less than adults or that they shouldn't have the same rights and autonomy than adults. So, you know, what I want to say is that, again, when people talk about estrangement from their families of origin, they'll talk about their childhoods. Mm-hmm. They'll talk about all the things that happened to them. But it's really what's happening in adulthood that actually is making the fissure occur.
3: That's interesting.
2: And the people that I talk to are like, if they would just kind of apologize and grow as a person, then I could be in relationship with them. I understand raising children is hard. And there's all these things. They would go into their parents' background. You know, this is what I saw their father do this to them and blah, blah, blah. But it really was what was happening in adulthood that the parent couldn't quite transition to seeing them as a full-fledged adult. And I think the language even like, you know, they're still a child. I'm still saying adult child. What a weird phrase, right?
3: Right.
2: That is a super weird phrase. And I don't have another language. Someone has one, they can let me know. but even that phrasing, I think, kind of keeps some kind of hierarchy between parents and children. And the people I talk to do not want that.
3: Right. They just don't want the...
2: Yeah. They want to be equals.
3: Rin Rizik is a sociologist at The Ohio State University Center for Aging Families. Her new book is called Families We Lose, A New Explanation for Family Estrangement. That's our show. But before we dip, we just wanted to thank the many, many, many people who emailed us or DM'd us or left us voice memos for this episode. I mean, y'all shared some really powerful and difficult things with us, and we do not take that lightly. So again, thank you. And awkward pivot time coming up on Life Kit, how parents of young children can work through overwhelm.
6: Because my brain needs space to process, to recalibrate, to resource, to regulate.
3: This episode was produced by Jess Kung. It was edited by Courtney Stein, and our engineer was Kwesi Lee. As for me, I'm Gene Demby. Beezy, y'all. And as for you, well, you are listening to NPR.
4: 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There's a good chance of rain here and the Sierra Vista area today, tonight, and into next week. Our high today near 106, Sierra Vista high 95.
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8: I saw this meme the other day. It was basically a video, a song that a guy wrote about how he thought he knew what tired was, and then he had kids. Does that resonate?
9: Yeah. In fact, I am so tired, I don't have a good response to that. We had another really hard night last night. Ted woke up. He was screaming, "I love you, Mom." Like, he just wanted cuddles, but he wanted them at 1 in the morning and 2 in the morning and 3 in the morning. Like, it's a lot. Being a parent is just a lot, always, all the time. It just attacks all of your senses and all of your resources.
8: Yeah. I mean, I hear this from every parent I know. You're not alone.
9: Very true. You know, the Surgeon General actually declared parental stress an epidemic in 2024.
8: Makes sense.
9: Parents are spending more time working and more time taking care of their kids than they used to in decades past, which means there's very little time left for ourselves to, you know, to recover when you have those long nights with very, very little sleep. I want to introduce you to Cassidy Freitas. She's a psychologist I talked to.
10: In moments when I feel triggered and dysregulated by my child's meltdown, by the millionth snack request, what I'm desperate for actually is just give me some space, just give me a moment.
8: You're listening to Life Kit. I'm Marielle Segarra, and I'm talking with Life Kit reporter Andy Tagle. She interviewed Cassidy about her new book, Mom Needs a Moment, How to Stop Your Reaction Before It Starts and Become a Calmer, Happier, More Connected Parent, which sounds very much needed. I have to ask you, though, is this advice just for moms? Like, I know a lot of dads who are overwhelmed, too.
9: Yeah, good question. Definitely not. To be clear, Cassidy and I talked a lot about our own experiences as moms, you know, dealing with things like anger, or I'll be honest, you know, straight up maternal rage, and overwhelm and anxiety in those day-to-day parenting moments. But she says every parent, every caregiver, even parents-to-be can benefit from taking a moment or finding magic in the margins, as she likes to say.
10: If I am a rested mom that's resourced and regulated and has more capacity, and knowing that that's just as important for my kids, I'm gonna protect that.
8: Well, on this episode of Life Kit, Andy talks to Cassidy about how to deal with those moments of overwhelm as a parent, how to give yourself permission to rest, recover, and feel what you feel, and also how to model the same for your kids.
9: So you're feeling worked up. Got a short fuse at work, feeling triggered at home by those dirty dishes in the sink, or by your kid just doing that one thing she does. Cassidy has a great exercise for you. Pretend you have a magical calendar. it doesn't just track appointments or events. It accounts for everything that occupies your time.
10: Not just the appointments and activities, but the mental tallying of what does my child need for camp today? Like, who is picking up who? And if I was to ask you, where in any of that is there actually just a margin of empty space where your brain gets to do what it's desperate for, which is integrate all of the experiences and things that have come at you? And a lot of parents will say, not a lot of margin there, especially in our modern day lives where we are trying to fill up everything and optimize everything.
9: When I was doing this exercise in my head, I realized that, like, when there is a margin, like when there is a little

0: day-to-day lives where we can actually be in the moment.
1: I feel really lucky to be a parent in an era of parenting in which I feel like it's okay to be both a parent and a person, you know, and it's okay to want to have a life outside of my kid. I feel really, really grateful for that. And also, that mom guilt is just so loud. It's so loud.
0: It really is.
1: I saw this really great video that I just have to share with you. And it was about mom math, like mental mom math that we make up for ourselves. So it was this content creator who I love, who was talking to a friend saying, "I'm sorry, I can't meet you for happy hour. I've already used my allotted me time this week because I worked late one night, so I didn't put my daughter to bed." You know, just all these arbitrary rules that we set for ourselves, these metrics that don't actually exist. Can you relate?
0: Absolutely, can I relate, as I'm sure anyone who's listening. Guilt is an emotion that we are wired for. It is not bad. There are no bad parts of us that could feel bad in our body, right? Like the physical sensations it can bring, the way in which it delivers the message. But again, emotions are data messengers. Guilt's job is to come in and say, "Oh, we did something here that's not in alignment with our values," right? And to this example that you provided, "Oh, we value being present and connected to our children. And so we have come up with some sort of rule book for some arbitrary number of like what we are allotted or allowed." And what I would say is, one, thanks, guilt, for reminding me that I value those things. And I'm going to get back in the driver's seat, though, and I'm going to make a decision rooted in my values instead of having guilt drive my decision. And is it possible that this decision to go out with my girlfriend for a happy hour is actually aligned with my values and something that I, one, would want to model to my kids that they can do one day when they're parents? Two, am I going to be a better mom or present connected if I provide these opportunities for myself and protect them, right, as well? And a great way of thinking about it is, if a friend of yours that you really love came to you and shared whatever the thing they're feeling guilty about is, right, how would you respond to them? And why is that so hard to do for myself? You know?
1: I was going to say, I love doing that to my friends. I love using that example for my friends. It's so much harder to do to myself. Yeah.
0: It really is. And, you know, we're talking here about, you know, going out to dinner, a happy hour. And let's be so real that, like, when I talk about margins, I'm literally talking about margins. Like, I love a good, like, staycation, like, hotel stay to yourself if you can make that happen, or, you know, a girls' night or whatever the case might be. But also, margins can look like, in my calendar, I will protect 15 or 30 minutes where I'm not allowing anything else to show up there. So I'm not going to schedule a client. I'm not going to schedule a meeting or a call. Maybe it's the 30 minutes before my kids come home or before I need to go pick them up. Maybe it's I'm driving home and I pull over, and for 15 minutes, I just let myself sit in the car or like roll down the window. Or for my lunch break, instead of going on emails or scrolling, I'm going to go outside. And like, what do the kids say these days? Touch grass. Like actually like go... Like, look at the trees, listen to what you're hearing around you, give your brain a break.
1: Takeaway two, emotions are data. In high stress moments, especially with kids, try to remember, it's okay to take a pause, even if it's just a single breath, before acting on that feeling. Future you will probably thank you. Let's talk about after the fact, when you tried your best and you lost it, you know.
0: Yep.
1: I was patient the first 19 times, that 20th time.
0: Hey, that was me this morning trying to get my son to wake up and get dressed. You know, I think it was like the sixth time that I went in and I was like, "Dude, you're still," right? And I snapped. And this will happen because we are not perfect human beings. And I really, truly believe that our children do not need us to be perfect.
1: I had that question for you, you know, like, are we allowed to be angry at our kids?
0: Yes, of course, because you're human and anger is a real human emotion. Our kids we need to show them what it is to be imperfect, that they're going to have big feelings too. They're going to lose it too, and how to come back and repair. And what's so cool is that the more that I've done that and I figure out where some of this comes from, I share stories with my kids, especially like as they've gotten older. I have some of the things that like are my stuff that I'm working through and giving them stories about it. Kids love that. They want to see you as a human being. They want to know you. And so the more that we can share those moments when we lose it or we come back, they have that context too, you know, like, oh, this is something that mom's talked to me about before and she's human. And so am I, it turns out, you know, and we get to model that for them too.
1: Takeaway 3, you and your kid aren't always going to get it right. That's okay. Repair is the most important tool in your toolbox. As Cassidy says, context is a bridge to compassion. So don't be afraid to let your kids know what's really going on under the hood. What was scaring you? What was stressing you out earlier that led to that unnecessary reaction over spilled broccoli or the toys left on the floor? Cassidy, thank you.
0: Thank you for having me and protecting this space for us to have this conversation. This has been so great.
2: That was Life Kit reporter Andy Tagle talking with Cassidy Freitas. This episode of Life Kit was produced by Sylvie Douglas. Megan Kane is our senior supervising editor, and Lauren Gonzalez is our executive producer. I'm Mariel Segarra. Thanks for listening. 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
4: 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A community service of the University of Arizona. 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On the next Travel with Rick Steves, author and historian Jacob Mikanowski helps us appreciate countries to visit. Decades on from the Cold War, from the Baltics to the Balkans. Also, artist and creative writing teacher Pamela Petro shares the joys of being Welsh. Travel with Rick Steves, Sundays at 5 a.m. on NPR 89.1. There's a good chance of rain here and the Sierra Vista area today, tonight, and into next week. Our high today near 106, Sierra Vista high 95.
5: I am having a debate with my mom about if bowl as in a bowl of ice cream and bowl as in a male cow sound the same. And I think the more important part of this is that we think differently on it because she thinks that they're two different words and I think they're one word.
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8: 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A calador seems to be a Arctic entryway or a mudroom. 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
11: Live from NPR News in Washington, I'm Linda Kenyon. The president of Iran says the Strait of Hormuz will remain closed until the U.S. makes good on its commitments to negotiate an end to the war. The Iranian leader says his country and Oman have reached a tentative agreement to manage traffic through the strait once it reopens. NPR's Carrie Khan reports.
12: President Masoud Pezeshkian made his comments on state TV. He says Iran and Oman have an agreed-upon route for all shipping traffic. With vessels entering the strait through Iranian waters, they would exit through Omani waters. However, the president says Iran is not prepared to lift its blockade until the U.S. drops sanctions, releases Iranian funds, and brings an end to Israel's war in Lebanon. all commitments he says the U.S. had originally agreed to. No direct talks between the U.S. and Iran are taking place. The president also says Iran's economy has been hit hard by the war, with foreign trade dropping by more than a third. Carrie Khan, NPR News, Tel Aviv.
11: It was an interesting week on Wall Street. Stocks dipped on Friday, but all of the major market indexes still ended up for the week. NPR's Scott Horsley has the story.
13: A report from the Commerce Department this week showed consumer prices are still climbing faster than most people would like. Prices were up 3.7% for the 12 months ending in July. The Commerce Department's inflation yardstick is the one most closely watched by the Federal Reserve. Fed Chairman Kevin Warsh told a gathering in Jackson Hole, Wyoming on Friday that curbing inflation should be the central bank's main focus for now. He says the job market appears stable and consumer spending is still resilient. Warsh did not offer a forecast of where he thinks interest rates are headed, but odds of a September rate increase rose after his speech. For the week, the Dow and the S&P 500 index both rose 0.5%, while the tech-heavy Nasdaq jumped 0.8%. Scott Horsley, NPR News, Washington.
11: Health Secretary Robert F. Kennedy Jr. traveled to Florida this week for events about regenerative farming, childhood fitness, and school nutrition. But it was measles that kept coming up instead, following two measles-related deaths in Pennsylvania. NPR's Selena Simmons-Duffin reports.
14: The deaths were announced by Governor Josh Shapiro, and they were billed as the first measles deaths in 2026 and the first in Pennsylvania in 35 years. And that announcement turned into a very public conflict. Secretary Kennedy used his personal X account to accuse the governor of gaslighting. He also suggested the measles vaccine has fetal tissue in it. It does not. He did not offer condolences to the families for the lives lost that I've seen, and he did not urge people who were not vaccinated for measles and live in an area with an outbreak to get the vaccine.
11: Speaking with reporters in Tampa, Secretary Kennedy also questioned whether those measles deaths in Pennsylvania were actually real. You're listening to NPR. History has been made at the Little League World Series in Williamsport, Pennsylvania. NPR's John Stolness reports girls are making their mark. For the first time, a girl took the field in the U.S. championship game.
15: Carson Meyer is the first girl to play in the American Finals, with her team from Henderson, Nevada, facing the squad from Hamilton, Ohio. Nicknamed Car-Car by her teammates, Meyer plays outfield and catcher and is a big fan of the Kansas City Royals. The other girl in this year's tournament, Kinley Rasmus, saw her team from Alabama eliminated this week. But she emerged as a star, tying the record for female players with 14 strikeouts as a pitcher and setting the record for most hits by a girl with 5. 26 girls have played in the annual tournament for 12-year-old Little Leaguers since Victoria Roche of Belgium became the first in 1984. John Stolness, NPR News.
11: Streams of Dolly Parton's music have skyrocketed since the country music legend died on Tuesday. Industry data and analytics company Luminate reports audio and video streams of Parton's music jumped more than 2,000% on the day of her death, climbing from 1.2 million to 30.5 million in the U.S. By Wednesday, that number rose to 46.3 million domestically. Globally, Dolly Parton's on-demand audio streams jumped to 79.7 million, making her the most streamed artist globally on that date. Dolly Parton died last week at the age of 80. I'm Linda Kenyon, NPR News in Washington.
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17: You're listening to Away with Words. It's the show about language and how we use it. I'm Grant Barrett.
18: And I'm Martha Barnett. And Grant, I have a wee quiz for you.
17: A wee quiz. All right, fire away.
18: Okay. What do these three terms have in common? Banana quit, invisible rail, and ticking Doradito.
17: Ticking Doradito, invisible rail, and the banana quit. These sound like the games the people at the National Positives League come up with. They all show up with bags of bananagram tiles, and they just invent stuff on the spot. It's incredible.
18: And then when they stop playing, it's a banana quit?
17: Yeah, something like that. Yeah, I don't know. What are they? Banana quit, invisible rail, and what was the last one? Ticking Dora Dito?
18: Ticking Dora Dito. All three of those, all the birders are raising their hands right now, all three of those are names of birds.
17: Oh, yeah. I think, so Dora Dito, I'm maybe hearing a connection to Dorado, meaning golden there.
18: Exactly. It's a yellow bird.
17: And so the ticking might refer to the sound that it makes, because that is a great tradition in bird naming them according to their sounds.
18: Exactly. Okay. And I think invisible rail has to do with the fact that it's rarely seen. And the rail goes back to a Latin word that has to do with a sound, like sort of a screech.
17: And they're beautifully camouflaged anyway, so this must be an incredible bird. It's hard to find.
18: Yeah.
17: And then the other one, banana quit. What is happening there? Is that a reference to color?
18: Yeah, it does have a yellow belly, but apparently banana quits also hang around bananas. I think they like bananas. And the quit may be a reference to, again, the sound it makes, because they're also grass quits and orange quits. And I learned all this from a list of birds posted by bird expert Robert Francis online.
17: Well, we will link to Robert Francis's list of amazing bird names, and he has some beautiful pictures as well. You can find that all on our website at waywardradio.org. And don't you quit. Call us 877-929-9673.
18: Hello, you have a way with words.
19: Hi, how you doing? My name is Nick, and I'm calling from Stanton, Virginia.
18: All right. Well, we're glad to have you, Nick. I hope you're doing well as well.
19: Yeah, doing pretty good. You guys have had a lot of occasions where you talk about your favorite words and how they change. Well, mine's been the same since, like, high school, right? And this is now the second time it's gotten me on the radio.
18: Oh, is that right?
17: All right. Who are we competing with here?
19: Well, the last occasion was a local classic rock station around here where I live. They had basically posed the same question. Call in, tell us your favorite word. And I called in, and, you know, they greeted me, and I just said, flabbergasted, and then hung up the phone. They actually aired the call. And then they used that clip of me saying flabbergasted and some, like, promotional material in the next couple months.
18: Oh, my gosh.
17: We're going to do exactly the same thing.
18: Yeah.
19: Well, my favorite word hasn't really changed. It's still flabbergasted. But it occurred to me listening to your show and thinking about it that I really can't make up what it comes from, where that word comes from. You know, I get gassed in there from, like, aghast or something, but that's about all I can glean.
18: Well, now, first of all, tell us why you love this word, flabbergasted.
19: You know, I just feel like it's got that, those consonants like you guys talk about, where it's just snappy. It comes off the tongue in a way that just feels almost provocative. Flabbergasted, right?
17: You know? The syllable stress is just right, da-da-da-da, right?
19: And as a rhythm, like a drummer person, that really speaks to me, I guess.
18: Oh, drummer.
17: But also
18: yeah,
17: flabber
18: nice
17: is
18: rhythm.
17: Fun to say,
18: yeah.
17: Right? That bubble sounds.
19: Right.
17: Several things that you said here just like really are great. One is you tried to parse the word based on your previous knowledge to figure out what its roots are. And that's such a good way to get more into understanding what we say and where it comes from. But like most etymologists, you kind of ran up against the wall. Most etymologists don't have any good theories on where this comes from. As a matter of fact, there are no good theories as far as I'm concerned. And I would call this firmly origin unknown. Most authorities agree that the gassed part at the end probably is related to aghast, meaning kind of astonished or horrified at something that's happened.
19: Right.
17: But the flabber part is where we get stuck. And there are some similar words in French and some other languages that might have to do with fables and storytelling that perhaps are related. But really, it's a long string of tenuous similarities that don't really have citations in the historical record, because that's what I look for as a lexicographer. But I will say, and I think Martha knows where I'm going with this, one of the most remarkable things about flabbergasted is that we have a really well-written chronicle of when it popped onto the scene and became a popular word. There was the August 1772 issue of Town and Country magazine. That's how old this is. There's a piece that's commenting on new words, and among them is the word flabbergasted. And I want
20: to read this to you. It's written by an anonymous author, and he's describing the type of people who use such words as flabbergast. And he says that they are, quote, a set of beings in this metropolis without any characters or whatever. They are a kind of amphibious animals between fools and wits, fops and slovens, rakes and enthusiasts. They have not the invention to form any opinion of their own and are the mere echoes of coffee houses, newspapers, and playhouses. That's from more than 250 years ago, yet it is so similar to complaints about new language today.
19: Wow, that is absolutely fascinating. And you know, it's funny because I feel like this guy is kind of indicating me using the word provocative to describe it earlier. You know, and I think that compared to a gas, there's almost an indignance to it. It feels like.
20: Yeah, more like being gobsmacked.
19: It's like you open your mouth and then you sternly shut it immediately or something, right?
20: Yeah, exactly. I can see the face now. Like the UFO rises above the horizon and you are flabbergasted, your mouth agape, but then not agape.
19: Right. I don't think I've ever heard you guys not be able to find the origin. That's a first for me.
20: Nick, we're just really good at saying we don't know, but not in those words.
18: Right, Nick, thanks so much for calling.
20: Yeah, take care of yourself.
19: Thank you for having me. It's been fun.
20: Bye-bye.
18: All righty. Bye-bye. Call or text 877-929-9673. Here's another great bird name, Predicted Ant Wren. I just love these.
20: Predicted Ant Wren, so A-N-T-W-R-E-N.
18: Yes, ant wrens.
20: Oh, wow. So where does the predicted come from? They calculated there was a gap in the phylum. They found the bird there, fell on the spot?
18: Yeah, pretty much. Biologists did a genetic analysis of birds in the Western Amazon and predicted that there would probably be a new species of ant wren. And darn if in 2013 they didn't find one, hence the name, Predicted Ant Wren.
20: I am predicting that you are going to call or text us to our toll-free number in the U.S. and Canada, 877-929-9673. Hello, you have a way with words.
21: Hey, how are you? This is John from Louisville, Kentucky. Thank you for having me.
20: Hi, John. Welcome to the show. What's up?
21: So I heard in a song in maybe 2009, it was a Jay-Z song, and at the end of the song, he was making a reference to a alcohol bottle, and he said he didn't want a Magnum, he wanted a Medusalem. And I had never heard that before. To this day, I've never heard that referenced in any way. And I did some research on it, and I just didn't come up with anything referring to a Medusalem, if it's a particular bottle shape, or I know it's a certain size, but I was wondering if you guys could help me out with that.
20: Yeah, what album and song was that from Jay-Z? Do you remember?
21: So, for all of the people who gave their computers viruses with LimeWire once upon a time.
20: Back in the day.
21: It was a little gem I got called Ghetto Techno. I believe it was something that didn't make the Blueprint 3 album, but I just got it offline. Okay. And it's Jay-Z and Timbaland, and at the end of the song, he references a Medusalem.
18: Yeah, John, that's definitely ringing some bells. And it's all about size. I don't know what the exact lyric is, but usually when you're talking about the size of bottles of wine or champagne, the term is either Methuselah or Methusalem. And it's a big, big bottle of wine. A standard bottle holds about 750 milliliters. A Magnum holds two times that much, you know, two bottles of wine. A Methuselah holds eight bottles of wine. So it's a big bottle of wine. What's really interesting about this is you may have heard the word Methuselah before, referring to the guy in the Bible who lived for 969 years. He was really, really old when he died.
21: Okay. Is that the reference to the volume just being extraordinary high number, more than usual?
18: Exactly. And what's super interesting about this is that Methuselah or Methusalem is one of a whole list of biblical terms, mostly kings in the Bible who are associated with these increasingly oversized wine bottles. So you have Jeroboam, Rehoboam, Methuselah, Salmoneser, Balthazar, and the really big one is Nebuchadnezzar, which is 20 bottles worth of wine.
21: That's a tub of wine.
18: Yeah, that's a tub of wine. Yeah, there are lots of other ones as well. But apparently this tradition started as something of a joke, because the first one, Jeroboam, which denotes a bottle that's the equivalent of four bottles of wine or champagne, it's a play on the name of the biblical King Jeroboam, who is described in the Book of Kings as a mighty man of valor who made Israel to sin. How about that?
21: Oh, wow. Interesting.
18: Yeah.
21: That's very interesting. Yeah.
18: Yes.
21: Well, you guys were awesome. That's a, I appreciate you answering my question. Like I said, I figured maybe I was spelling it wrong or something of that nature, but I believe it was a Methuselah. And it wasn't really in a lyric. It was just more of a bit of a, you know, swag talk at the end of the song.
20: Gotcha.
18: Sure.
21: And you just let the song ride out with that in, like everybody else, do your research if you care, you know, and it works.
18: Yeah.
20: All right. Thanks for your call. We really appreciate it. Keep on joining.
21: Thank you
20: very
21: much. Thank you for having me.
20: Yeah, take care.
18: Okay.
20: Bye-bye.
21: I will.
18: Take
21: care,
18: John. Bye-bye.
21: All right.
20: Well, whether the size of your question is piccolo-sized or whether it's Nebuchadnezzar's size, which is much bigger, give us a call or text toll-free 877-929-9673.
18: Linda Young from Berea, Kentucky, wrote us in response to our conversation about how to label the feeling of joy when your child meets a milestone like graduation, where you're so proud and excited, but at the same time, you're sad because they're leaving that stage of life. And she says she calls it a sadabration.
20: A sadabration. That's just a good, straightforward portmanteau.
18: Two words
20: pressed together to make a new one.
18: Celebrating, you're happy, you're sad because your child's growing up.
20: Well, press those numbers on your telephone. You can call or text 877-929-9673.
18: Stay put. We'll be right back to untangle the web of English.
4: 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We have a good chance of rain here and the Sierra Vista area through the weekend and into next week. Our high today will be near 106, the Sierra Vista high near 95. For both areas, there's a flood watch in effect and an extreme heat warning.
20: You're listening to Away with Words, the show about language and how we use it. I'm Grant Barrett.
18: And I'm Martha Barnett. And joining us now is the guy who always turns wordplay into a contact sport, and he is dressed for it, our quiz guy, John Chinesky. Hey, John, nice shin guards.
0: Got my pads on. This is going to be it.
20: Those are some big shoulders, buddy.
0: Let's get into it. Yeah. All right. You know, one vowel combination you see more often in Latin is A-E. Like in Caesar, you know, it's pronounced Caesar in classical Latin and Cesar in medieval or church Latin. But of course, we say Caesar, of course. In print, it's known as a ligature or combination of two vowels called ash. You're familiar with that, right?
20: Mm-hmm.
18: Sure.
0: A-E.
18: Yeah.
0: I'm going to give you a clue to a word with A and E together, an English word. This is, or a loan word. Pronounce it however you wish. Are you ready?
20: Yes.
0: Okay, good.
18: Sure.
0: A and E together, A-E. A dessert named for when it was historically served after church services, and we're not sure why it's spelled this way, but it might be intended as a trademark.
20: Ice cream sundae.
0: Sundae is correct. S-U-N-D-A-E. Shakespeare could have used this word for his late romance about magic, betrayal, and forgiveness. It means a chaotic, turbulent situation or a whirlpool.
18: Maelstrom.
0: Maelstrom is right. Well done. Now let's talk about people. Like many people you might know who share a name with a biblical angel whose name means he who is like God.
20: Oh.
0: You probably know many of these.
20: Really? Michael.
0: Michael is correct. Oh, yeah. M-I-C-H-A-E-L. Or we could talk about a fictional character whose name means God will hear. I'm sure he will hear because in the first line of the novel, he says he wants you to call him
20: Ishmael.
0: Ishmael, yes. Let's travel to Valencia, Spain. I'm feeling kind of peckish for another AE word. This loan word from Catalan means a wide, flat pan, like where you might cook a dish of rice, saffron, sausage, chicken, shrimp.
20: Paella.
0: Paella, yes. Now I'm hungry. Now all of this quiz stuff hurts my head. What I really need is exercise. And as a child of the 70s, I'm a fan of what physical conditioning from the words for air and life.
20: Aerobics.
18: Aerobic.
0: Aerobics, A-E-R-O-B-I-C-S. Of course, I need music for my workout. A fleeting dance craze in the 1960s inspired a song by the Maytals that gave a name to what Jamaican music genre?
20: Reggae.
0: Reggae. The song was called Do the Reggae, R-E-G-G-A-Y, and they changed it to R-E-G-G-A-E, reggae. Well done, guys.
20: Thanks, John. We really appreciate it.
0: Thank you.
18: Thank you, John.
0: If anyone wants to describe me as a maestro, that would be fantastic.
18: You're
20: a maelstro, not a maestro.
18: See you next time.
20: Bye, John.
0: See you next time. Thank you, guys.
18: Well, we have a lot of fun on this show with John, and we'd love to have some fun with you. So call us to talk about any aspect of language. 877-929-9673 is toll-free in the U.S. and Canada. And you can always email us, words@waywardradio.org. Hello, you have a way with words.
1: Hello, yes, I'm Karina, and I'm calling from Maryville, Missouri.
18: Hey, Karina, we're glad to have you on the show. What's on your mind today?
1: So I am having a debate with my mom about if bull, as in a bowl of ice cream, and bull, as in a male cow, sound the same. And I think the more important part of this is that we think differently on it because she thinks that they're two different words, and I think they're one word.
20: Oh.
1: However, we want to know why we hear the same sound differently.
20: Mm-hmm. Oh, this is so good. Let's recap here. So we're talking about two words. One is B-O-W-L, and the other one is B-U-L-L. And for you, they sound the same, but to your mom, they sound different.
1: Yeah.
20: Okay. I got answers for you. We have answers for you. Karina, this is something that's happening in several parts of the country. It's called a vowel shift, where vowels just kind of get nudged in one direction. And when one vowel moves, another vowel moves. So you usually end up with pairs of words that start to sound like each other. Sometimes they start to sound different. But when the vowel merger happens, it's known it's because they start to sound alike. So we also have P-U-L-L and P-O-O-L that sound alike. Okay. Do those sound alike to you?
1: Yeah, pool and pull.
20: It's funny.
1: They
20: I hear
1: similar, but not quite the same.
20: Not mm-hmm. quite, but yeah, but they're different, and I hear the difference when you say it. What about H-U-L-L and H-O-L-E?
1: Hole and hool. I don't hear them exactly the same.
20: Yeah, okay, that's good. So there's a couple other things. So this vowel merger is happening in parts of the country. It tends to be the younger generation because that's where language change always happens, almost always happens. And it's become a fixture of the dialect. So this is a part of the country that includes northeastern Ohio, Indiana, Illinois, Missouri, Oklahoma, parts of Texas, parts of the Pacific Northwest, parts of Utah, and other places. So these pockets around the country, not necessarily a contiguous blob on the map.
1: Huh.
20: But the other thing that's happening here is, and this sounded what you were most interested in, is the fact that you can't hear the difference, but your mom can.
1: Yeah.
20: And so there's something that linguists call categorical perception. It's where during early childhood, during your language acquisition, your brain maps the acoustic boundaries of these phonemes. And now, phonemes are basically the sound building blocks of spoken language. They're more than letters, kind of less than words, and it's just the essential building units of language. And so because of this categorical perception, if you grow up, as you did, Karina, in an environment where the vowels in B-U-L-L and B-O-W-L sound the same, they're the same functional sound, then your brain learns to ignore slight differences. You just won't hear the acoustic variations. Your mom, on the other hand, grew up in an environment where they were substantially different, and so her brain does hear the difference. She does notice the acoustic variations.
2: That's interesting.
20: Yeah, and it's so pronounced, this categorical perception, that it is incredibly common for people to not only hear the difference in between certain words or certain sounds, but they believe that there's no way they could possibly miss the difference, and they get a little upset when you point it out. They get really worked up about it. And you can even show them, like, the sound waveforms where you record them and turn them into a visual graph that shows the sound and show visually how they're different, and they will still stubbornly deny it.
18: You know, I'm thinking about how some people pronounce the word B-O-T-H.
20: Oh, yeah. You know? We've talked about that. Do you say B-O-T-H with an L sound in it? Like a both, Karina?
2: I say both.
20: Okay, good.
18: You say both. Okay, and your mom says both as well?
2: Yeah, she says both.
18: Okay, yeah, because I know a lot of people who will say both, and they will swear that there's no L in the sound that they're making.
20: Yeah.
2: That's interesting.
20: The L is particularly problematic. For example, in the pairs that we talked about earlier, bowl and bowl, pole and pool, hole and hole, they all end in that L sound. And that L at the end of the syllable is what is known as a dark L. So the physical act of pronouncing that dark L kind of requires the back of the tongue to raise toward your soft palate. And that movement of the tongue pulls the vowel that comes before the L in a new direction. And that's kind of how the vowel shift begins.
2: That's very interesting. This makes me think of, I learn Ukrainian, and there's a little bit of a soft sign, and it has a little bit of an L in it. Like, it's like, if I'm going to say like the sound I, but I have a soft sound at the end, it'll be L.
20: Yeah, perfect. Mm-hmm. That is such a great example, because Ukrainian and Polish both share phonemes that are very similar to what we're talking about here. You'll find that same kind of soft L in Polish as well.
2: Cool.
20: Yeah. That's so cool. Karina, you stumbled upon something that many linguists have researched and studied. So that's the cool thing, is you've like kind of plugged into this large data set of information. But also, when you notice these generational differences, you start to feel like, wait, it's like being in a hot tub and feeling the water temperature heat up. You're like, I'm in the middle of something going on. I'm in the middle of this kind of carnival of language.
18: Well, Karina, we hope you'll call us again sometime. Yeah. And good luck with your Ukrainian studies.
20: Yeah, I only know one word, Veselka. It means rainbow.
2: That's cool.
20: All right, you take care, Karina.
2: You too.
20: All right, bye-bye.
18: Bye. All right, bye-bye. Well, maybe you've been having a conversation with a family member, back and forth, talking about some aspect of language. We would love to talk with you about it. 877-929-9673. Hello, you have a way with words.
3: Hello. My name is Bill, and I live in Fredericksburg, Virginia.
20: Hi, Bill.
18: Well, great to talk with you. Bill, what's up?
3: Well, my wife and I were teachers in an Aleut community, the island of St. George in the Bering Sea. And one of the words that people use there that has always been interesting to me is the word Kalidor. Now, a Kalidor seems to be a Arctic entryway or a mudroom. You know, you come through one door and then you come through the real front door, and it's not heated. But I always wondered where the word Kalidor came from.
20: All right, so let's talk about this room for a second, because this is kind of particular to cold climates. It's the place where you leave your dirty boots, your coat, your outside gear, and where you leave your muddy stuff so you don't track all that back into the house.
3: Correct.
18: Yeah, I would call that a mudroom.
20: Yeah, mudroom. In our Arctic entry, I heard you say that's another term for it in Alaska, sometimes storm porch, although I think that's rare, or even just porch. But we're talking about, so one door on the outside, you enter this room, you dump your stuff, and then you go into the inside. In a cold climate, it keeps the house insulated, so you're not opening the main door right into the outdoors. And I'm so glad that you asked about Kalidor. And you know, Martha, you and I talk about so much of language, and we can get excited about stuff, but the words that get you really excited usually are just this stuff like Kalidor, because it has traveled through so many languages to reach you, Bill. That word comes into the native Alaskan languages from Russian, from when the Russians controlled that part of Alaska.
3: Everybody in St. George Island had Russian names.
20: So, absolutely. Yeah. Mm-hmm. And you will still hear these borrowed words peppered in the native languages and occasionally in English. So Russia controlled what is now Alaska from around the 1730s to the 1860s. But even before and after that, there were many Russian speakers in the region. And one of the words they brought with them was this word that sounds like kovridor. Kovridor. And it means corridor or hallway. And they used it to refer to this hallway or corridor that you would enter before entering the house. But they got it from Germans. And the Germans got it from the French. And the French wow. got it from the Italians. And it was in Italy, it was a word for a particular kind of hallway or corridor and fortifications. So originally, it is literally the word corridor, as we use it in English, but modified from all this travel that it's done. And so now you find it in a whole bunch of Alaskan languages, such as Aleutic, Sukpia, Aleut, Yupik, and some others. It's just kind of incredible. And even, I love this, even you will sometimes hear it very anglicized as Kalidor, as if Kelly was the Irish name Kelly. And of course,
3: maybe it'll go back to Europe.
20: Yeah, exactly. Yeah, right? It might. You never know. But it's got a ton of spellings, as you might guess. So Kalidor or Kellidoor. Most people want to turn that last syllable into the word door, D-O-O-R, but it's not actually, it's a kind of an etymological fallacy that's where it comes from.
3: Well, I'm glad to hear that because I've never seen it in print. I've only heard it.
20: Yeah, you'll find it in the Dictionary of Alaskan Language and a whole bunch of people in Russia and in the United States and Canada who've studied the remnants of Russian language throughout that part of Canada have spent a great deal of time kind of logging these lexicalisms and recording them so they're not completely lost to history.
3: Wow. Thanks.
18: And now it's made it all the way to Fredericksburg, Virginia.
20: That's right, and our show in English. So from Italy and through like a half dozen languages to reach this spot.
3: Well, thank you. That was fascinating.
20: Yeah, I knew it was as soon as I started. I'm like, oh, Bill doesn't even know what he's in for.
3: Well, thank you, and have a good one.
20: Yeah, you too.
18: Okay,
20: take care of yourself.
18: Call us again sometime, Bill.
20: All right, bye-bye. Stay warm.
3: Always. Bye-bye.
18: Call us with your language question, 877-929-9673.
20: Hello, you have a way with words.
5: My name is Lee, and I'm calling you from Fort Lauderdale, Florida.
20: Welcome to the show, Lee. What's on your mind?
5: Thank you. I'm happy to be able to share something with you. My mom and her sister were twins. As a matter of fact, we kids called them Heckle and Jekyll. They were always up to something. And of the twins always found something to argue about. One afternoon, my grandmother and I were sitting in the kitchen and the twins were at it. And they're getting louder and louder and louder. Mind you, it was probably over a lipstick. My grandmother was a 5-foot sturdy Danish firebrand. She brooked no nonsense from anybody. Mm. As the arguing continued, she gave me the eye. Grams stood up, put her hands on her hips, marched herself into the living room. Of course, I was her shadow. She got up to the twins and she looked at them and very sternly said, "I've had it with you two. You two are so loud. You sound like fishwives."
20: Fishwives.
5: Yes. She used that expression. That's the first time I heard it. But she did continue to use it throughout her life if anybody was getting loud. You're as loud as a fishwife.
18: Yeah. Well, that expression has been around for many, many years. It's not just original to her. to yell like a fishwife or scream like a fishwife or quarrel like a fishwife or scold like a fishwife or swear like a fishwife. All of those mean when you do that, you're doing it loudly and harshly and often with colorful language. I don't know if that was the case in your home.
5: No, that wouldn't have been the case there.
18: But the word fishwife is really interesting because the wife in fishwife actually goes back to the old sense of weef in Old English, which means simply woman. So a fishwife was a woman, married or not, who was selling fish. And if you picture a crowded fish market hundreds of years ago, women are selling fish and they're having to advertise these highly perishable items over the noise of their competitors, other fish sellers, then they're going to be loud and maybe trying to get you to come over with some coarse language or something like that. And so fishwives working in the fish market acquired this stereotype for these booming voices and uninhibited language. And the most famous fish market in London was the Billingsgate Fish Market. It was near the Tower of London. And Billingsgate itself has come to mean coarse slang. You'll sometimes see it in books or hear people use the term Billingsgate to refer to slang. How about that?
5: Huh. I've never heard that.
20: The weef that you were talking about, we see that still in alewife or midwife. But it is pretty fossilized when it appears, that old meaning of just woman.
18: Weefman is the root of
5: woman.
18: Of the word woman,
5: yeah.
18: So there you go. How about that, Lee?
5: Well, I think that's great.
20: You take care of yourself and...
5: Thank you.
20: Be good to me, all right?
5: Yes, you take care. It was great speaking with
20: bye-bye.
5: You.
20: Bye-bye.
5: Bye-bye.
18: Right, take care.
20: 877-929-9673 is this magical toll-free number that works in the U.S. and Canada. 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

0: Stay with us for more of Away With Words here on NPR 89.1. 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Our high today near 106, Sierra Vista high 95.
1: 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I'm Grant Parrott.
2: And I'm Martha Barnett. I just read a remarkable book. It's the true story of a woman who encoded sensitive information during the Cold War, Inside Notes of Music. The book is called Notes of Deception, How a Quartet of American Musicians Outwitted the KGB. The musicians belong to the Klezmer Conservatory Band, and Klezmer, as you know, is the traditional music of the Ashkenazi Jews of Central and Eastern Europe. And if the name Klezmer Conservatory Band rings a bell, it may be because you heard one of the group's many appearances on the old Prairie Home Companion show. In 1985, four young members of that band traveled to what was then the Soviet Union. And officially, they were tourists, but unofficially, they were going to several cities specifically to meet refuseniks, most but not all of whom were Jews who'd applied to leave the country and, as a result, were harassed or denied work or wrongfully imprisoned by Soviet authorities. American activists had asked the band to smuggle information about refuseniks in and out of that country. That's when the band's saxophone player, a woman named Meryl Goldberg, came up with an ingenious plan to create a secret code using musical notation. So starting with the note A for the letter A, she assigned the remaining letters to notes rising through several octaves, and she used sharps and flats to expand the number of available symbols. So eventually, she had this written score that looked for all the world like piano sheet music. But encoded in that music was vital data. It had the names of streets and landmarks and directions and information about contacting new refuseniks. And she even gave each song a fake title, like the one for the refuseniks in Moscow was titled Mosquito, and the one called Rigoletto was all about somebody in Riga. Now, if you actually tried to play that music, of course, you'd think, well, that song sounds pretty weird, but it got right past the KGB. And it turns out that Goldberg is not the first person to hide letters in music, because Johannes Brahms encoded the name of his true love in one piece of music, and Johann Sebastian Bach did something similar with the letters of his own name. Now, you might be wondering, like, how did he do that? But the trick was that in German musical notation, the letter H stands for B natural, and the letter B stands for B flat. So he created this famous musical cryptogram called the Bach motif. It's really fascinating to read about. But part of this book read like a spy novel because it is this firsthand account of how frightening it is to be under constant surveillance in a police state and threatened and literally followed everywhere. It was only for a few days, of course, in Goldberg's case. But the book itself is also a moving testament to the power of music shared across cultures. And it's an inspiring reminder that even small acts of resistance can change lives. I think you'd like it.
1: It's a wonderful sounding book, exactly down my alley. The title and the author again?
2: The title is Notes of Deception, How a Quartet of American Musicians Outwitted the KGB, and it's by Meryl Goldberg, who co-authored the book with Vince Houghton, who, as it happens, directs the National Cryptologic Museum at the government's National Security Agency.
1: We'll, of course, link to that on the website. Martha and I love to receive your ideas about the next book we should read. You can email them to words@waywardradio.org.
2: Hello, you have a way with words.
3: Hi, this is Jill from Indianapolis.
2: Hey, Jill, welcome to the show.
3: Thank you. Glad to be here.
2: What are you thinking about today?
3: When we moved to Indianapolis not too long ago, when we go to restaurants, all the servers say the word we, and they'll say, what would we like to order? Are we ready for the check? Would we like dessert? And it drives us crazy because the server is not eating with us. We're the guests. And I don't understand why they don't use the pronoun you.
2: Uh-huh. Oh. And Jill, where did you move from?
3: From Chicago.
2: Okay.
3: We didn't hear those types of greetings at all when we lived there.
1: Interesting. Are you eating in a different kind of restaurant in Indianapolis?
3: Similar restaurants. Of course, Chicago has great restaurants. Mm-hmm. But even, the moderate restaurants in Chicago, we did not get the we. And it's everywhere in Indianapolis.
1: That's so interesting to me because it is everywhere.

The National Weather Service in Tucson has issued a flash flood warning for southeastern Pima County in southeastern Arizona, northeastern Santa Cruz County in southeastern Arizona until 5:30 p.m. Mountain Standard Time. At 2:30 p.m. Mountain Standard Time, Doppler radar indicated thunderstorms producing heavy rain across the warned area. Between 1 and 1.5 inches of rain have fallen. Additional rainfall amounts up to 1 inch are possible in the warned area. Flash flooding is ongoing or expected to begin shortly. Hazard: flash flooding caused by thunderstorms. Source: radar indicated. Impact: flash flooding of small creeks and streams, urban areas, highways, streets and underpasses, as well as other poor drainage and low-lying areas. Some locations that will experience flash flooding include Sonoyta and Elgin. This includes the following highways: Route 82 between mile markers 23 and 43. Route 83 between mile markers 22 and 36. Turn around, don't drown when encountering flooded roads. Most flood deaths occur in vehicles. In hilly terrain, there are hundreds of low water crossings which are potentially dangerous in heavy rain. Do not attempt to cross flooded roads. Find an alternate route. Remain alert for flooding even in locations not receiving rain. Washes, streams, and rivers can become raging killer currents in a matter of minutes, even from distant rainfall. Repeating, a flash flood warning has been issued until 5:30 p.m. Mountain Standard Time for the following counties, even from distant rainfall. Repeating, a flash flood warning has been issued until 5:30 p.m. Mountain Standard Time for the following counties: Santa Cruz and Southeast Pima.

0: experience. And it demonstrates just by that one pronoun use that they're considering your thoughts. They're being empathetic. But I do want to say Martha brought up a really important point, and part of what can rub us the wrong way about that we, although it may be well-intended, and I think you have to assume on the part of the waiter that they mean well, is it does mimic the same language that we encounter in caretaking situations, caring for animals, caring for elders, caring for sick people. And
1: children.
0: Yeah, using that we is a language that we use, and it can't come off as condescending. But I don't think that's how it's meant. When it turns into a sing-song, so how are we doing? What are we having today? Then it's even worse. And I think that is definitely on the wait person when they fall into this rote recitation in a kind of sing-songy fashion. That means that they're being careless with their language.
1: Jill, I would love to hear from other servers. I know we have a lot of people in the restaurant business listening to the show, and I would be very curious to know what they think about using we themselves.
2: Great. Well, I'll enjoy listening to what everyone else has to say. So thank you for your time today.
0: All right. Thank you, Jill.
1: Excellent.
0: Take care now.
2: Okay.
0: Bye.
2: Thank you.
1: All righty. You can leave us a message anytime, 877-929-9673. Hello. You have a way with words.
3: Hi, this is Mindy, and I'm calling from Crescent, Iowa.
1: Hello, Mindy from Crescent, Iowa. What's on your mind today, Mindy?
3: Well, I am calling about a term that I've only ever heard from family stories about a certain family member. And the story gets a little spicy, so I should say beforehand that everybody here is in this story is gone from us, so I'm not spilling the tea on anybody. But my mom had a great aunt, Julia. And so I grew up around the Thanksgiving table hearing stories about Aunt Julia. And she was described as fearsome to me by my mom. She said she and her cousins would run when they saw her coming down the street. And she apparently once threw my grandpa irritated her and she threw a bologna skin at him. That was kind of one of the family stories. But despite this disagreeableness, Aunt Julia had a son named Herman. And whenever Herman is brought up in family stories, he was always referred to as the Woods Colt. W-O-O-D-S-C-O-L-T, Woods Colt. And so I always just thought it was kind of a funny term. And every time, like I said, every time he was mentioned, they'd say, oh, the Woods Colt. And so finally, as an adult, I decided to Google it and found out that it's basically a euphemism for a child born out of wedlock, you know, as they would have said back in the day. And so when I asked my mom about it, she said, well, there was a man that they thought was Herman's father, but they weren't sure if he and Julia were married. And so that whole thing is kind of murky. But anyway, it was just such an interesting term that I've always been curious about the origins of it. So that's why I'm calling.
0: Well, a Woods Colt is a really interesting term. It's had some changes over the years. The use that you have is how it's mostly used today, somebody who was born out of wedlock. And the origin of it is just about horse breeding or animal husbandry, where ordinarily, if you want to get the best animals out of your stock, you make sure that the right male and the right female of the animal breed, so you get potentially good offspring. But occasionally, animals will get loose and end up in the woods where they may have liaisons that you did not plan. And so when the colt is born, you may not know the parentage, and it might blow your whole plans for a good breeding stock right out of the water. So that's what a Woods Colt is, this idea of these animals who are mismanaged or managed themselves and
3: gotcha.
0: Have different lineages than you would plan as a farmer. But some other versions of this, Martha, is back as far as the 1830s. Let's see, catch colt and grass colt, C-O-L-T, old field colt, bush colt,
1: yep.
0: Stray colt.
1: Yep. Yeah, a lot of euphemisms for those things.
0: Yeah, particularly in horse breeding country, but not only there.
1: Mindy, we're really glad you called.
0: Thank you. Take
3: care. Well, I'm glad, like I said, it's been a term I've heard my whole life, so I'm glad to be able to put some context to it. So thanks for your time.
0: Sure, bye-bye.
3: Bye-bye.
1: Well, what's the word or phrase that's been circulating in your family for decades, and it's finally time to ask about it? 877-929-9673.
0: Hello, you have a way with words.
4: Hi.
0: Hi, who's this?
4: Grant. Hi, Grant.
0: This is
4: Marilyn from Boston.
0: Boston. Hi, Marilyn. Welcome to the show.
4: Thank you. Glad
0: what
4: to
0: can
4: be
0: we
4: here.
0: Do for you?
4: So I grew up in Boston, or a town outside of Boston, Arlington. And in the early 80s, I moved to New York City. And then fast forward 38 years later, I moved back here because of COVID.

0: now retired, and I volunteer at a food pantry, wonderful food pantry. And recently something happened, and I said, well, them's the berries. And the folks that heard me had never heard of it before. And I said, really? So I said, well, the meaning is that that's life, or that's how the cookie crumbles. Mm-hmm. And I remember that we used to say that all those many years ago. But I don't ever remember saying it when I was in New York or hearing anybody say that. So anyway, so I asked my longtime friends that grew up here in my family if when they heard them's the berries, and everybody to a person knew it. But the people in my town in Arlington, so the people that did not know it, even though they were local, they'd never heard of it before. And I said, well, maybe it's an Arlingtonian thing, which would be bizarro.
1: Marilyn, was it always a kind of expression that meant tough luck, or that's the way the cookie crumbles? Or did it also sometimes mean something was very good or very bad, or just kind of an extreme form?
0: Well, here, actually, I did speak to somebody and they said, well, that's a good thing. That's them's the berries. That's good. But 90% of the people I asked here said, well, that's the way, that's life. That's the way the cookie crumbles.
1: Gotcha.
2: How so interesting. Yeah. Yeah, the berries can mean either one of those extremes, actually, you know, whether it's good or bad, you know, it's the berries. Or if, for example, you're at the end of your rope or you're out of patience with somebody, you might say, well, that's the berries. You know, that's the very end of my patience. You're working my last nerve. And I think Grant is asking about if you ever understood it any other way, because I think more commonly, if you use the expression the berries, if somebody says you're the berries, they mean that you're terrific or you're the very best. Mm-hmm. And this expression is strongly associated with 1920s slang, you know, that era of the bee's knees and the cat's pajamas and the eel's ankle and that kind of thing. But there's actually an earlier form that goes back to at least the early 1900s of all to the berries, meaning thoroughly first rate and exceptionally attractive. But there are lots of different kinds of variations of that as well, right, Grant?
1: Yeah, the all to the berries actually is descended from all to the good or all to the bad, which is from the early 1800s. And that comes out of bookkeeping or finance. It refers to the credits and the debits on a financial ledger or a balance sheet. And so that all to the good and all to the bad kind of turned into a snow clone, as we call them, where the pattern and the expression is kind of replaced with other things to kind of repeat the pattern. And so you would get people in gambling or bookmaking, as they call it, who would write about losses or winnings when betting or wagering all to the good or all to the bad. And then by the late 1800s and the early 1900s, other forms start to appear where that good and bad are replaced with things like peaches, all to the peaches, all to the pickles, all to the velvet, all to the mustard, all to the elegant. But then, of course, the berries one, for some reason, was the one that lasted. And then the berries, as a standalone expression, lasted where the other ones did not.
0: Well, I don't know what it's about my town, but maybe there's a little negative part here. But mostly everybody says, well, them's the berries. You know, that's the way it goes.
2: Mm-hmm. So yeah, funny. Yeah. At the very end of something.
1: Yeah.
2: You know?
1: Yeah.
2: The cookie's already crumbled.
1: Yeah.
0: Yeah. Get used to it. Yeah.
2: You get used to it. Yeah.
1: Marilyn, thank you so much for calling. And also, I just want to say good on you for volunteering at the food bank. We appreciate that.
2: Yeah. You are the berries, Marilyn.
0: I am the berries. You guys are the berries.
1: I feel like the mustard, but okay. Take care of yourself.
2: All right, take care.
0: Bye-bye.
1: Right, bye-bye.
2: Well, we hope you go all to the phone, or you all go to the phone and call us 877-929-9673. 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
1: 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I'm Grant Barrett.
2: And I'm Martha Barnett. Until next time, goodbye.
1: So long.

0: The National Weather Service in Tucson has issued a severe thunderstorm warning for southeastern Pima County in southeastern Arizona until 4 p.m. Mountain Standard Time. At 3:19 p.m. Mountain Standard Time, a severe thunderstorm was located 8 miles west of Green Valley, moving northeast at 5 miles per hour. Hazard, 60 miles per hour wind gusts. Source, radar indicated. Impact, expect damage to roofs, siding, and trees. Locations impacted include Green Valley. This includes Interstate 19 near mile marker 42. Seek shelter inside a well-built structure and stay away from windows. The storm is capable of producing damaging winds. Torrential rainfall is also occurring with this storm and may lead to flash flooding. Do not drive your vehicle through flooded roadways. Repeating, a severe thunderstorm warning has been issued until 4 p.m. Mountain Standard Time for the following county, southeast Pima, Arizona.
1: What you sell.
2: Yeah. Okay. So first product was the sun balm. So mineral sun protection. And then I launched a second product in August, which is a moisturizer. Very, very simple.
1: All right. I know. So surfing makes sense because you're a surfer, right? You live in near San Diego. What's the cow part?
2: Yeah, it's a great question. So tallow, beef tallow, which is a really, really great ingredient historically for many years for skin, is one of the main ingredients.
1: Wow.
2: In both products.
1: Okay, so the beef tallow, like basically, how do you turn beef tallow into, I guess it's soft, right? Yeah.
2: So it's a fat, a beef fat suet, and then you render it down, you can deodorize it.
1: Huh.
2: It's so similar to our own skin barrier that it's very bioavailable for your skin to absorb.
1: Wow. Okay. So this is really interesting because this is very, it's certainly unusual, right? It's skin stuff and sunscreen made with beef tallow, which we're living in a beef tallow moment, as you know, right? We're at a beef, everybody's talking about beef tallow this and frying and beef tallow. And tell me so you launched this, when did you launch this?
2: Yeah. So I started in January and I was just like, I'm going to document every step. And then in April, I launched.
1: Is it last year of 2025?
2: Correct. Yeah.
1: Cool. All right. Tell me a little bit about how the business is doing right now. You are making it yourself or you have an outside manufacturer?
2: Last year, it was just shy of 74,000. And then this year, we're projected to do like 220, 250. So pretty cool. But I'm still in my house. So I'm like, I guess I can just keep going.
1: I love that. I'm looking at your website and you've got the you break down how much it costs you to make each unit. So, which is amazing. Obviously you sell it for more than what it costs because you got to make a profit. And all social media marketing or social media ads, is that how you're doing it? How you're reaching people?
2: Yeah.
3: Wow.
1: Awesome. Okay. Before we dive in further, tell us what your question is for us.
2: My question is, I want you guys to close your eyes here for a second.
1: Okay.
2: All really, right. If you were in my shoes, obviously I've started this business. I'm a solopreneur, if you will. And there's a lot of people saying, maybe do this, do this, do this. It's a growing skincare brand. I'm still doing everything at home. I'm packing the orders. I'm writing the names on the thank you cards. I'm signing them. What levers would you guys pull? What would you be focused on right now for this business to ensure that it grows healthy and I don't lose the soul that people have fallen in love with?
1: Mm. Okay, interesting. What would you do to make it grow? Okay, I have some thoughts, but Che, thoughts, questions for Alec?
3: This is really interesting, guy. I'm really glad you invited me because learning about these companies is fascinating. And Alec, I just closed my eyes and I couldn't help but feel jealousy that you're next to a beach. But man, I mean, it seems like you're starting to catch lightning in a bottle. And I'm just wondering what happens if literally 3,000 orders comes your way tomorrow.
1: Yeah, right.
3: I feel like your neighbors are going to be really angry and you're going to be usurping their kitchens.
2: All my friends make fun of me still because they'll call me. They're like, are you in Surfing Cow HQ, which is just my house, you know? And they're like, are you cooking? I call it, you know, cooking because I make everything myself.
3: So my initial reaction is like, geez, your number one job right now is to make sure this thing can scale so the wheels don't fall off in the coming months. If your orders are late, if they're substandard, that's an Alec problem. That's a Surfing Cow problem. That's not a customer problem. Mm-hmm. They don't want to know that, oh, so many other folks like this brand that I can't get it anymore, or it takes 2 weeks to get it. Getting the working mm-hmm. capital to actually potentially begin professional manufacturing of this product, that's something you're going to have to figure out and figure out pretty quickly.
1: Yeah. I think I agree. You can't mm-hmm. make this yourself for in the long term, especially if you're looking at trying to hit $200,000 in sales this year. That's just not possible. And I'm sure you're hiring some people part-time to help you, you know, fill jars and label them and ship them out, but it's just not sustainable. I mean, you've got to really find mm-hmm. somebody who can make them for you. And what you want to focus on right now is locking down mm-hmm. the formula. You really want to finalize your exact formulation, because when you go and work with the co-manufacturer, you know, small changes cost money.
2: Yeah.
1: It means you need to be testing, and maybe you've already done some of this, shelf life, consistency. How does it affect, you know, heat? If you stick it on a counter and you're in a warm house, does it turn into, you know, coconut oil liquefies, right? So you want to kind of look at all of those things, and then you want to find a small to mid-size contract manufacturer. Now, you're very lucky. You are in California. There are probably half a dozen of these places in California and Utah and other states that are FDA registered, that specialize in natural products, that have worked with early stage brands like yours. And then, you know, down the road, you want to start to look at Whole Foods, right? Because Whole Foods loves local products. But I wouldn't jump into huge orders right away. I would really start with pilot runs, working with a co-man. But that to me, and I think, you know, agreeing with Che here, that's got to be your priority.
3: Yeah, Alec, I've literally been in your shoes before. And so I'm getting PTSD because you're at that cusp of like this thing really beginning to kind of be a thing. Harkening back to my box days, we did not scale early enough from that point. And so we were still fulfilling out of my mom's house. And we had to like undrill her garage door. And there were 40-foot trucks coming down, you know, our residential street. So I think, I mean, getting someone to manufacture this. And the thing is, like every single successful consumer brand that Guy has had on the show has been in your stage and has had a co-man bet on them.
2: The manufacturing piece, I guess I've been a little apprehensive because it's like on one side of the coin, I feel like, I need to really just marry this business. And maybe that does mean taking on outside capital and going to, Guy, you had mentioned FDA regulated facilities. It could be, if I don't white label a formula, which I wouldn't, this would be like my own formula, you know, that could be upwards of $50,000 to $80,000 per SKU. It's a 9 to 12 month process. And that's not that I'm like afraid of doing it, but I guess what I'm saying is I feel like you guys are giving me the maybe validation of like, dude, this thing has legs, go for it. Cause that's sort of my, I haven't taken any money since I've done this. I've tried to just fund it all myself. And I would love to continue to do that. But I guess the question is, if it sounds like, if I can't continue to just do it myself, it's like, do I just go for it and find manufacturing? If that means taking on outside investment, just so be it.
3: I think you're going to have your own manufactured luck based upon your energy and based upon the fact that you've cooked $200,000 worth of beef tallow sun products in your own kitchen. I get the feeling you're a hustler out there, and you're going to find some luck if you keep up that hard work.
2: Oh, I appreciate it. I actually don't mind it, but I agree with you guys. I need to get out of the kitchen.
1: Get out of the kitchen, man. Alec, the brand is called Surfing Cow. Thanks so much for calling in, man. Good luck.
2: Appreciate you guys.
1: Thank you. All right, we're going to take a quick break, but we'll be right back with another caller. Stay with us. I'm Guy Raz, and you're listening to The Advice Line right here on How I Built This.
4: 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There's a good chance of rain here and the Sierra Vista area today, tonight, and into next week. Our high today near 106, Sierra Vista high 95.
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1: 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I'm Guy Raz. If you're just joining us, you're listening to an excerpt from the How I Built This advice line. And if you want to hear the full episode of How I Built This, you can find the show wherever you get your podcasts. All right, let's bring on our next caller. You are on with Che Wang, founder of Box. Please tell us your name, where you're calling from, and a little bit about your business.
6: Hi, Che. Hi, Guy. I'm so excited to be here. Thank you for having me. My name is Jessica Dubin, and I'm calling from Indio, California, and I'm the founder of TailCinch, which is an equine products brand focused on innovative and sustainable tail care and other essentials for horses.
1: Awesome. Welcome, Jessica. So Indio, not too far.

The National Weather Service in Tucson has issued a flash flood warning for east central Pima County in southeastern Arizona, northwestern Santa Cruz County in southeastern Arizona, until 6:30 p.m. Mountain Standard Time. At 3:31 p.m. Mountain Standard Time, Doppler radar indicated thunderstorms producing heavy rain across the warned area. Between 1 and 1.5 inches of rain have fallen. Additional rainfall amounts of 1 to 2 inches are possible in the warned area. Flash flooding is ongoing or expected to begin shortly. Hazard: flash flooding caused by thunderstorms. Source: radar indicated. Impact: flash flooding of small creeks and streams, urban areas, highways, streets and underpasses, as well as other poor drainage and low-lying areas. Some locations that will experience flash flooding include Green Valley, Amato and Arivaca Junction. This includes Interstate 19 between mile markers 29 and 35. This includes the following streams and drainages: Champerada Wash, Cerro Prieto Wash, Sopori Wash, Banner Wash, Old Junction Wash, Alter Wash, Santa Cruz River and Demetri Wash. Turn around, don't drown when encountering flooded roads. Most flood deaths occur in vehicles. In hilly terrain there are hundreds of low water crossings which are potentially flooded roads. Most flood deaths occur in vehicles. In hilly terrain there are hundreds of low water crossings which are potentially dangerous in heavy rain. Do not attempt to cross flooded roads.

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2: I'm Linda Kenyon with these headlines. A Russian drone attack on a warehouse in Ukraine is being called the deadliest attack in the war this year after killing 37 people. Ukrainian President Zelensky says the warehouse was storing shells, mines, and other ammunition for the defense forces. The search continues in Nepal for thousands of missing people in areas devastated by catastrophic flash floods along the border with China. Rescue workers and military personnel have been working around the clock since Wednesday's disaster that killed more than 670 people. And President Trump says he's made an agreement with Venezuela that could give the U.S. access to vast amounts of that country's untapped oil reserves. He calls it the biggest oil deal in world history. I'm Linda Kenyon, NPR News.

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